0: Live from NPR News in Washington, I'm Linda Kenyon. There are new details in the investigation of the mid-air attack aboard a commercial plane from Dubai to Tel Aviv earlier this week. NPR's Kat Lonsdorf reports the United Arab Emirates has deemed the incident an attempted terrorist attack.
1: Investigators in the UAE announced that the Fly Dubai co-pilot who carried out the attack mid-flight assaulted the captain of the plane using what's called a crash axe, a lightweight emergency tool stored in the cockpit to break through panels or jam doors in the event of a crash. Investigators said the attacker then tried to seize control of the plane's flight mechanisms. The plane had 174 people on board, many of whom are Israeli. Israeli officials had already deemed it an attempted terrorist attack. Emirati investigators have now agreed. Both the pilot and co-pilot are alive and being questioned, and the investigation is ongoing. Israel has said the attacker is from Oman, although that has yet to be confirmed by Emirati, Saudi, or Omani officials. Kat Lonsdorf, NPR News, Tel Aviv.
0: The window is closing for registering to vote in the midterm elections in some parts of the country. NPR's Hansi Lo Wang has a rundown of the upcoming deadlines.
2: This weekend is the last chance for eligible voters to register or update their registration in Alaska, Rhode Island, and the U.S. Virgin Islands. In South Carolina, online signups end Sunday, and the state's postmark deadline for mail-in applications is Monday. Monday is also the voter registration deadline for American Samoa, Arizona, Indiana, and Ohio, plus many southern states. They include Arkansas, Florida, Georgia, Kentucky, Mississippi, Tennessee, and Texas. Then in Missouri, voter registration for the midterm elections closes on Wednesday. If you're already registered, you can confirm your status by visiting your state or territory's official election website. Election officials recommend checking before the deadline, especially if you recently moved, changed your name, or haven't voted in a while. Hansi Lo Wang, NPR News.
0: The architect of Tennessee's lethal injection protocols is stepping down from his position after the second botched execution this year. Mariana Bacayao reports from member station WPLN in Nashville.
3: Frank Strada helped design the state's new execution process after a 2020 review found that Tennessee had not properly inspected the drugs it uses to put people to death. Strada came to Tennessee from Arizona, where he oversaw three botched executions similar to Wednesday's. Krista Pike did not die after receiving two full doses of pentobarbital. Usually, just one dose is considered lethal. Pike's attorneys say she is unconscious and on a ventilator at an area hospital following Wednesday's botched execution. For NPR News, I'm Mariana Bacayao in Nashville.
0: Cornell University's president says his heart aches for the accuser in the gang rape case and is promising to improve campus safety. A woman sued Cornell and seven former students last month, alleging she was drugged and incapacitated while members of a fraternity assaulted her. You're listening to NPR. RM, the K-pop idol and leader of the globetrotting boy band BTS, is now a museum curator and has a new exhibition at the San Francisco Museum of Modern Art. NPR's Chloe Veltman reports.
4: The exhibition includes well over 100 works from RM's collection. It highlights ancient and contemporary Korean paintings, objects and sculptures, including works by some of RM's favourite artists, like Kim Won-ki and Yoon Hyung-kyun. At a press briefing for the show, the self-deprecating musician said he loves collecting art, but also feels guilty about it.
5: Do I really need to carry like so many unnecessary things that I don't even need? Have I ended up becoming just a boring, rich snore? Well, maybe.
4: RM started collecting art in 2019. He sings about his passion on tracks like Still Life. Chloe Veltman, NPR News.
0: The San Francisco Museum of Modern Art is the first to feature the South Korean superstar's art collection. The average long-term U.S. mortgage rate remained above 7% this week. That's the highest mortgage rate in nearly 3 years. Mortgage buyer Freddie Mac reports the benchmark 30-year fixed rate mortgage rose to 7.28%. Last week, it was 7.03%. A year ago, the average mortgage rate was 6.34%. Mortgage rates have now increased for 6 weeks in a row. The rate is also the highest since November 22nd of 2023. I'm Linda Kenyon, NPR News in Washington.
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7: We welcome you and thank you so much for your support of the great American music we call jazz. As always, a pleasure to have you with us. Here is a quintet led by Milwaukee, Wisconsin-based trumpeter Eric Jacobson from his album Heading Home, his tune called You're All Right, The World's All Wrong.

0: That's a wrap.
1: I like that. Apparently, they all thought it was just a great take there, and it certainly was. The tune is called You're All Right, The World's All Wrong. It comes from trumpeter Eric Jacobson from his album Heading Home. Eric there on trumpet with Jeff Bradfield on tenor, Bruce Barth piano, Dennis Carroll bass, and George Flutis on drums. And you're listening to Jazz with Dave Schwann, and here is guitarist Jim Wetzel in his quartet paying tribute, and a very nice tribute album, to Bill Evans. It's called Very Early, Remembering Bill Evans. And here is a tune actually by Miles Davis, but of course a definitive version of this tune is on Bill's album called Waltz for Debbie, the legendary session done live at the Village Vanguard in 1961. But here's Jim's version of Soul.

guitarist Jim Wetzel in his quartet, and Solar by Miles Davis, coming from the album very early, remembering Bill Evans, of course. Bill did that fantastic version, as we mentioned, on his Waltz for Debbie album, Live at the Village Vanguard. This is a really great straight-ahead cooking version of Solar, with Jim on guitar, Phil Aaron piano, Dan Feisley on bass, and Jason Lewis on drums. You're listening to Jazz with Dave Schwann, and let's go to New York City now for two great saxophonists, Eric Alexander on tenor and Vincent Herring on alto, from a set done at Smoke at the Jazz Club in New York in July of 2024. Vincent and Eric are joined by Mike LaDon on piano, John Weber is here on bass, and Lewis Nash on drums. From the album Split Decision, here's a classic, My Romance.

A live set at Smoke in New York City in July of 2024. Two terrific sax players there, Eric Alexander on tenor, Vincent Herring on alto. With My Romance, joined by a terrific trio too, Mike LaDon here on piano, with John Weber on bass, Lewis Nash on drums. All on the album Split Decision. And you are decisively listening to Jazz with Dave Schwann. Our thanks once again for doing so, and please stay with us. We have a lot of great music ahead.

0: Stan Getz on tenor, with Bill Evans on piano, Ron Carter on bass, and Elvin Jones on drums, and the Carpetbaggers theme from an album just called Stan Getz and Bill Evans.
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0: Well, we heard from Eric Alexander and Vincent Herring and friends at Smoke in New York City, a live set there just a few moments ago. Let's go to London, England, to the legendary Ronnie Scott's Jazz Club. And a set done in April of 1982 with Milt Jackson on vibes, Monty Alexander piano, Ray Brown bass, and Mickey Roker on drums. The album is called Memories of Thelonious Sphere Monk, Milt Jackson in London. The album recorded just after Thelonious Monk's passing. But we're going to hear a tune by John Lewis with Milt, Monty, Ray, and Mickey. Here's John Lewis's Django.

four masters of their respective instruments. Milt Jackson on vibes, Monty Alexander piano, Ray Brown bass, and Mickey Roker on drums with John Lewis's tune, Django. That was recorded in April of 1982 at a set at Ronnie Scott's Jazz Club in London, coming from the album Memories of Thelonious Sphere Monk, Milt Jackson in London. I'll never forget seeing Milt and Monty together in Chicago many years ago now at a very, very, very late set. But boy, the music they generated was just unbelievable. Here's Mark Murphy.

Mark Murphy and his rendition of Billy Strayhorn's Blood Count, the lyrics there by M.B. Stillman. And that comes from Mark's album called Kerouac, Then and Now. Mark's reflections on music and actual readings from Jack Kerouac's novels, of course, On the Road, but also readings from Big Sur and other things on this album. Bill Mays on keyboards, John Goldsby bass, and Adam Nussbaum on drums. You're listening to Jazz with Dave Schwann, picking up the pace with Michael Deese.

Michael Deese with his tune Tipping Point, coming from his album Reaching Out. Michael and six friends here. Of course, Michael on trombone, Ralph Bowen on tenor, Walt Weisskopf also on alto and tenor, Ben Gillis on vibes with Luther Allison piano, Peter Brendler bass, and Zach Edelman on drums. Tipping Point from Michael Deese. We thank you so much for joining us this hour and hope you enjoyed all the great American music we call jazz. Dave Schwann finishing up with drummer Kenneth Brown from his album Three Down, and It's Cool.

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0: Live from NPR News in Washington, I'm Linda Kenyon. The president of Cornell University has released a video statement now that a new investigation is underway into allegations of a gang rape on campus. Michael Kotlikoff.
1: There are real legal and privacy limits on what we can say. But we will make a greater effort to explain what we can, to provide context about the actions Cornell has taken, and to be more transparent.
0: The woman alleges she was drugged, incapacitated, and gang raped at a Cornell University frat house.

0: in October of 2024. She reported the alleged assault to police about 3 weeks later, but a prosecutor at that time declined to pursue any charges against the seven fraternity members after reviewing the police summary of the allegations. New York's governor has now named New York Attorney General Letitia James as a special prosecutor in the case. The U.S. Coast Guard is searching the waters off south of Nantucket, Massachusetts, for a Canadian Air ambulance that disappeared early today while traveling from Bermuda to Boston. NPR's Frank Langford reports.
1: The Gulfstream G-100 is believed to have been carrying six people on board when it lost contact with air traffic control, according to the Coast Guard. Flight data show the jet dropped at least 9,000 feet over 2 minutes, then leveled off for several more minutes before disappearing. The pilot declared an emergency, according to Nantucket Memorial Airport. During an exchange, air traffic control asked the pilot of the air ambulance, quote, "You're coming in blind?" A fire rescue dispatcher warned emergency crews the plane was suffering from electrical issues and had lost radio and radar, according to audio on Broadcastify, and that was also reviewed by the Boston Globe. The Coast Guard has deployed two search and rescue planes, as well as a helicopter and a motor lifeboat. Frank Langford, NPR News.
0: The U.S. says citizens needing help in Brazil should not come to its embassy or consular facilities. It's an unusual suspension that comes as Brazilians go to the polls.
2: Citing unspecified security concerns, the U.S. announced the closure of its diplomatic missions beginning Friday. The U.S. State Department did not say what prompted the closures, nor when consular services would resume operations. Federal police in Brazil said they had not found evidence of a threat after carrying out preventative searches in Sao Paulo and near Brasilia. The presidential race pits incumbent leftist Luiz Inácio Lula da Silva against conservative Flávio Bolsonaro, the son of former far-right President Jair Bolsonaro, who's under house arrest for plotting a coup. Crime and corruption are high on voters' list of main issues, as well as U.S. relations and its intensified interventions in Brazilian affairs. Carrie Kahn, NPR News, Rio de Janeiro.
0: You're listening to NPR News. A new study shows that eating with another person may help you manage your blood sugar. As NPR's Burley McCoy reports, researchers gave two groups of participants the same amount of bread to eat, then measured how their blood sugar rose and recovered.
3: In one group, the participants ate their bread alone. In the other, someone else was in the room. And they found the social eaters recovered quicker. That is, their blood sugar didn't spike as high or came back down quicker, or both. Lead author and behavioral neuroscientist Shira Adzeel says this might be because humans are social animals.
4: If my brain develops in a social context, my brain learns to regulate my glucose levels in social proximity.
3: She says other people may be a social cue the brain uses to start processing sugar earlier, for example, by releasing insulin, which helps regulate blood sugar. The results appear in the journal Science Advances. Burley McCoy, NPR News.
0: A National Guard member deployed to Washington, D.C. as part of President Trump's initiative has been arrested for carrying an unauthorized firearm. The Associated Press reports specialist Jacob Noonan was arrested after a traffic stop by U.S. Park Police and charged with that gun-related offense. Noonan was off duty, not in uniform, and driving his personal vehicle at the time. This is the second time in 2 months that a member of the task force has been arrested. The presence of National Guard members in Washington has been contentious since the deployment began in August of 2025. I'm Linda Kenyon, NPR News in Washington.
5: 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Other contributors include the estate of Joan B. Kroc, whose bequest serves as an enduring investment in the future of public radio and seeks to help NPR produce programming that meets the highest standards of public service in journalism and cultural expression.

That was Joe Pass playing Stardust in 1992. Before that, we heard Joe Pass recorded 18 years earlier at the Concord Jazz Festival in 1974 in a spectacular concert with fellow guitarist Herb Ellis, with them Ray Brown on bass and Jake Hanna on drums. We heard the tune Perdido from that great live performance. I'm Jana Lee Ross. Thank you for listening to Jazz with me. 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

Jimmy McGriff playing organ from his CD, The Dream Team, and his dream team is Bernard Purdy on drums with Mel Brown on guitar, two saxes played by David Fathead Newman and Red Holloway. The tune, Things Ain't What They Used to Be. 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

Coltrane, recorded in 1962, the classic quartet of Coltrane with McCoy Tyner on piano, Jimmy Garrison playing bass, Elvin Jones on drums. The tune, You Don't Know What Love Is. Before that, Mr. Smooth, Mr. Romance, I think my favorite male vocalist of all time, Johnny Hartman, singing the Gershwin tune, Bidin' My Time. I'm Jana Lee Ross. 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

Brad Mehldau playing with such drama. The Beatles tune, She's Leaving Home, with him, Jeff Ballard on drums, Larry Grenadier on bass. And before that, Like a Lover, written by the Brazilian songwriter Dori Caymmi. And that was the Clayton Hamilton Jazz Orchestra. I'm Jana Lee Ross. You're listening to Jazz. Thanks for sharing this music with me. We'll finish out this hour with a couple of great female vocalists, starting with Karen Allison and then Anita O'Day, swinging cold.

0: the limit. It's the Lukes. It's the lovely. It's the lovely. It's the lovely. Man, it's a ball.
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0: Live from NPR News in Washington, I'm Linda Kenyon. President Trump is pledging to send a one-time payment of $90 to seniors to help them pay their Medicare premiums. The pledge comes as the cost of living is a major issue for voters. NPR's Frank Langford reports.
1: Trump announced Friday the checks would go to more than 20 million Medicare Part B enrollees. In a video, he said the money would arrive soon in people's bank accounts.
2: You'll get your money almost immediately. And everything we do, we're looking out for America's people and America's seniors and putting more money in your pockets.
1: Trump said he'll use money from the government's Medicare Improvement Fund. But according to the Congressional Budget Office, that money is only supposed to be used to improve the original Medicare program. Last month, Trump promised American adults $5,000 each if Republicans keep control of the House and Senate in the midterms. Polls in recent weeks show 60% of those polled disapprove of the job Trump's doing. Frank Langford, NPR News, Washington.
0: The Indian pilot who managed to unlock the cockpit door of a Fly Dubai flight this week after he was stabbed is being hailed as a hero for effectively saving the lives of as many as 182 people on board. NPR's Dia Hadid reports.
3: The pilot's name

0: Ms. Smith Machar, and Indian TV channels like Republic World and News 18 spared no praise for him.
1: National pride, world hero.
0: Prime Minister Narendra Modi video called Machar, who is recovering in a Dubai hospital, and told him, "The whole country is praying for you." Machar was stabbed by his co-pilot while on a Fly Dubai flight packed with Israeli nationals. He told the Prime Minister that he had collapsed, but told himself he had to get up to open the cockpit door. Otherwise, he said, passengers would lose their lives. After Machar unlocked the door, passengers rushed in and overpowered the other pilot, and two passengers, who happened to be pilots, safely landed the plane. Dee Hadid, NPR News, Mumbai.
2: A group of mathematicians is calling for better vetting of new results from artificial intelligence. As NPR's Jeff Brumfield reports, the push comes after one company claimed a major discovery.
3: The independent group of mathematicians is calling for AI labs to do more vetting of discoveries. They also want them to be presented in a way that a human can understand. Melanie Matchett-Wood is with Harvard.
4: A lot of the AI mathematical output is doing a very bad job of showing and communicating its work.
3: The recommendations came after OpenAI claimed to have solved one of the toughest problems in mathematics using its AI tools. Human mathematicians, though, are still trying to untangle the AI's poorly written 166-page proof to see if it actually found a solution. Jeff Brumfield, NPR News.
2: You're listening to NPR. Researchers say animals may have evolved up to 200 million years before they showed up on the fossil record. NPR's Ping Wong has more.
5: The oldest animal fossils are about 550 million years old. Ross Anderson, a natural historian at Oxford University, says they're mostly shells and skeletons.
6: Presumably animals had a history before this, but because the animals then are soft and squishy, it's actually really hard to get them preserved as fossils.
5: New analysis by Anderson and his colleagues suggests that animals came long before that, when much of the Earth was a ball of ice. Looking at evidence from sites around the world, they calculated the maximum age for the origin of animals back some 750 million years ago. These were probably sponge-like critters that lived on the seafloor. While this research doesn't prove animals existed that long ago, Anderson says it gives them a direction in which to dig for evidence. The paper is published in the journal Science Advances. Ping Huang, NPR News.
2: Scientists in Argentina are trying to find out why unusually high numbers of baby whales have been washing up dead along the Patagonian coast. The lead researcher says bacterial infections could be to blame and adds that the bacteria may be spread by seabirds. Researchers also are exploring whether warming waters or other environmental changes are playing a role. The losses could slow the recovery of the southern right whales, which were once hunted to the brink of extinction. I'm Linda Kenyon, NPR News, in Washington.
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Arabia is the name of that tune, written by Curtis Fuller, who was playing trombone on the track. And he was with Art Blakey's Jazz Messengers, the 1961 version of that group, with Art Blakey on drums, Curtis Fuller on bone, Wayne Shorter playing tenor, Cedar Walton on piano, Jimmy Merritt playing bass, Freddie Hubbard on trumpet. Thank you for listening to Jazz. I'm Jana Lee Ross, and we'll stay in about this same era. We just heard a recording from 1961, so now we'll go to 1959 from Charles Mingus's The Shoes of the Fisherman's Wife. This is his arrangement of Duke Ellington's Mood Indigo. Pay particular attention to the piano solo about halfway through. That is Roland Hanna, and this is probably my favorite recorded piano solo of all time. I think of it as a little history lesson in the history of jazz piano.

Robert Glasper on piano playing the Sam Rivers tune Beatrice, with Robert Glasper, Vicente Archer on bass, and Damian Reed on drums. Before that, a masterful piano solo in the midst of a medium-large ensemble led by Charles Mingus. I love that piano solo on Mood Indigo, and that is from Mingus's record, The Shoes of the Fisherman's Wife. I'm Jane Lee Ross, and you're listening to Jazz. You can get in touch with us anytime by email and let us know what you love about the jazz. 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

Randy Brecker playing flugelhorn on that tune written by guitarist Steve Kahn. The tune is called Face Value, and that's from Steve Kahn's record called Borrowed Time. Also in the rhythm section, Jack DeJohnette on drums and John Patitucci on bass. You're listening to Jazz. I'm Jana Lee Ross. Thanks so much for joining me. A fantastic duo now from Hank Jones on piano, Joe Lovano playing sax. This is a tune written by Hank's brother Thad. It's called Lady Luck.

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I'm going to leave you with a little snippet from Robert Glasper. Earlier, we heard a little bit from his record called In My Element, and that record has a lot of neat little segues in between tracks. So we'll hear one of those to finish out the hour.

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0: Live from NPR News, I'm Dale Willman. The president of Cornell University says claims by a student that she was gang-raped at a fraternity in 2024 are deeply disturbing. In a video statement this morning, Michael Kotlikoff also acknowledged that there are troubling questions about the initial investigation. The student says she was drugged and raped. NPR's Jacqueline Diaz says that could complicate the case.
1: Right now, state law establishes a really high burden of proof for accusers to show they were physically helpless or otherwise unable to consent if they were raped. Under the law, a person may be found guilty of rape if they assault someone who is mentally disabled or too incapacitated to consent.
0: On Friday, New York's governor tasked the state attorney general with conducting a new investigation. The Republican-controlled Georgia Election Board has asked the Justice Department to investigate and intervene in that state's election system. Voting is set to begin in Georgia on October 13th. NPR's Frank Langfitt has more on our story.
2: In the letter earlier this week, Georgia Election Board head James Mills said the state system is easily compromised and urged the Justice Department to pressure the Georgia Secretary of State to oversee installation of a software patch to eliminate security vulnerabilities. He also urged the DOJ to prohibit use of certain voting machines. The Secretary of State's office dismissed the demand. Quote, "People who are serious about election security don't inject chaos in the 11th hour," a spokesperson told Georgia Public Broadcasting. The call for federal intervention comes as polls show Georgia Democratic Senator John Ossoff well ahead of his opponent, Republican Representative Mike Collins. Frank Langfitt, NPR News.
0: Five Palestinians were killed in an Israeli airstrike on a home in Gaza City early today. As NPR's Anas Baba reports, it's the latest Israeli attack there, and it comes almost 1 year after the start of what was supposed to be a ceasefire in Gaza between Israeli troops and Hamas fighters.
3: Inside St. Porphyrius Church, mourners gather around the bodies of 50

0: 26-year-old Maisa and her 35-year-old daughter Maria. The women were part of a small community of Palestinian Christians who had survived Israel's attack on Gaza for the past 3 years. They were killed just after midnight by an Israeli missile strike on their building. Gaza's health ministry says 3 others were also killed, a female university professor, her mother, and a young man. Christians leader in Gaza estimate only about 400 Christians remain in the territory, down from around 1,000 before the war. The Israeli military did not immediately respond to NPR's request for a comment on the attack. Anis Babo, NPR News, Gaza City.
1: The head of Tennessee's prison system is resigning after a failed execution attempt there this week. And you're listening to NPR News. A crash involving a number of vehicles left at least 17 people dead late Saturday in Kenya. The crash occurred on the highway leading to the coastal city of Mombasa. The dead were in a van carrying a group of Catholic pilgrims. Celebrated visual artist Theaster Gates is the new owner of Picard China. The company is the last remaining manufacturer of fine china in the United States. NPR's Chloe Veltman has more.
2: Located near Chicago, Picard had, up until now, been run by the Picard family ever since its founding in 1893. The porcelain company's customers include the White House, U.S. embassies and higher-end retailers. But the industry has been in decline for decades. Picard's new owner, Theaster Gates, says he wants to turn things around.
3: That idea that Picard could be a place bringing artisanal manufacturing back to the fore, that's very exciting.
2: Gates is a master ceramicist himself. He's also known for restoring and repurposing defunct buildings and businesses. The artist says he plans to guide Picard's creative strategy and build a team to manage daily operations. Chloe Veltman, NPR News.
1: In college football, the top receiver in the country set 3 school records today. As number 5, The Ohio State University beat number 14, Iowa, 31-14. Jeremiah Smith became the school leader in receptions, receiving yards, and receiving touchdowns. Number 25, Missouri blew out number 8, Florida, 45-17. Number 2, Georgia beat Vanderbilt, 38-14. While number 3, Notre Dame, slipped past UNC by a score of 37-26. And Christopher Newport beat William Patterson, 49-3. I'm Dale Willman, NPR News.
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5: Suspicious Minds from Cyrus Plays Elvis, and that would be Cyrus Chestnut on piano. Thank you so much for listening to Jazz. I'm Jana Lee Ross. Let's stay with a pop thing now. We're going to Motown with Paul Bolenbeck covering a Temptations tune.

The Gil Evans Orchestra from Out of the Cool, an arrangement of a tune composed by George Russell called Stratus Funk. And before that, something kind of funky from Paul Bolenbeck on guitar, his cover of The Temptations' Papa Was a Rolling Stone. I'm Jana Lee Ross. You're listening to Jazz. You can get in touch with us anytime and let us know what you like about the jazz. 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

two tracks featuring Cannonball Adderley, the first Cannonball with his brother Nat on cornet, Sam Jones on bass, Lewis Hayes on drums, Wynton Kelly playing piano, and Victor Feldman playing vibes, the tune Star Eyes. And after that, almost the same group of gentlemen swap out Wynton Kelly for Joe Zawinul on piano. No vibes on this one. Instead, we had the magnificent voice of Nancy Wilson singing Old Country. I'm Jana Lee Ross, and you're listening to Jazz. We just heard from the masterful Ms. Nancy Wilson, and she has named Jimmy Scott as one of her major influences. I read a quote from her once. She said, "If there hadn't have been a Jimmy Scott, there would have never been a Nancy Wilson." So let's hear a little bit from Mr. Jimmy Scott now.

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Oscar Peterson playing piano with Harry Sweets Edison on trumpet, a world-class duo there, playing Mean to Me. Before that, another big league group from the CD called Like Minds. This super group is Chick Corea on piano, Pat Metheny on guitar, Dave Holland on bass, Roy Haynes on drums, Gary Burton on vibes. And they were playing Chick's tune Straight Up and Down. Thank you so much for listening to Jazz with me. I'm Jana Lee Ross. We just heard Pat Metheny playing some guitar, another great guitarist now, but a few decades earlier. This is Tal Farlow.

how they brighten the loneliest place. It's so clear why I feel like

I must go make her glow, make her care, make her glad just

That was Bobby Troup, recorded in 1967, a song he wrote maybe about his lovely wife, the singer and actress Julie London. Playing guitar with Bobby Troup on that track was Bucky Pizzarelli. That was 1967, so we'll finish out this hour with a little bit of Bucky.

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0: Live from NPR News, I'm Dale Willman. The president of Cornell University responded Saturday to charges by a student that she was gang-raped at a fraternity in 2024. New York's governor said Friday the investigation into the charges was flawed. President Michael Kotlikoff released a video statement saying the university must do better.
1: There are real legal and privacy limits on what we can say. But we will make a greater effort to explain what we can, to provide context about the actions Cornell has taken, and to be more transparent.
0: The New York State Attorney General is now taking over that investigation. President Trump says he won't ban U.S. diesel exports to Europe after G7 countries announced Friday they would release 100 million barrels of diesel and crude oil from national reserves. As Terry Schultz reports, Trump pressured the European members of the group to make the move to help ease fuel prices in the U.S. ahead of midterm elections.
2: The G7, which includes the four biggest European economies plus the European Union, agreed to tap emergency inventories after President Trump demanded they help curb the rise of fuel prices caused primarily by the U.S. war on Iran. European leaders had been reluctant to contribute from their fuel stocks. Analyst Maximilian Terhalle of Cambridge University's Center for Geopolitics says they should have used the situation to remind the often critical Trump that he needs them as allies.
3: He's somewhat desperate, and we need to, in a friendly way, manipulate that desperation.
2: It's not clear how much of the fuel will come from each country's reserves to make up the announced 100 million barrels. For NPR News, I'm Terry Schultz in Brussels.
0: Multiple data centers are being planned for Louisiana. Many communities there have been resistant to those data centers, in part because of their use of power and water resources. Arbor Juhas of the Gulf State Newsroom reports that community colleges are preparing local residents for new jobs there.
4: At Louisiana Delta Community College in Monroe, about a dozen students are learning to build and maintain data centers.
5: I'm going to pass around some safety glasses.
4: Local businesses often rely on community colleges to provide the training people need to work for them. In Northeast Louisiana, the biggest business right now is Meta. The tech giant is building its largest data center here, and it needs thousands of workers. Since January, more than 100 people have graduated from Delta's new programs, which they launched with Meta's support. The college says all of the graduates are working. Some thought they'd have to leave the area to find work and say they're glad to have an option closer to home. For NPR News, I'm Aubrey Juhas.
0: The commissioner of Tennessee's Department of Corrections is resigning after a botched execution attempt on Wednesday. Frank Strada says his departure is in the best interests of the state. You're listening to NPR News. Voters in Brazil.

0: Brazil will take to the polls on Sunday to elect a new president. Current President Luiz Inácio Lula da Silva held a pre-election parade Saturday in downtown Sao Paulo, while opposition candidate Flávio Bolsonaro visited several cities in Brazil's countryside. Sao Paulo State is the country's major center, where 20% of the nation's vote is based. The Trump administration is giving the public more time to comment on its proposal for unprecedented changes to the next U.S. Census. The plan would reshape the drawing of voting maps and the distribution of federal funding across the country. NPR's Hansi Lo Wong reports.
1: Public comments will now be accepted through November 2nd. The proposal calls for excluding millions of U.S. residents from a census tally that, according to the 14th Amendment, must include the, quote, whole number of persons in each state. That count is used to determine each state's share of congressional seats and electoral college votes for a decade. The Trump administration argues the Constitution's framers did not intend for the word persons to include people living in the states without U.S. citizenship or a green card. Trump officials also proposed cutting questions about race and ethnicity because they see a, quote, reduced need for that information, which is used for civil rights enforcement. If the proposal is finalized, it's expected to spark lawsuits, and Congress or a new presidential administration in 2029 could reverse any census changes that Trump officials make. Hansi Lo Wong, NPR News.
0: President Trump Saturday posted online the personal cell phone number of Arkansas Republican Senator Tom Cotton. He urged people to call Cotton to demand that he help pass a measure to make daylight saving time permanent. The bill passed the House in July. Trump argues that the bill would provide more daylight during the times Americans are most active. I'm Dale Willman, NPR News.
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That's Bobby Hutcherson on the vibes. The tune, The Coaster, a great rhythm section with him. Jerry Allen on piano, Al Foster on drums, and Christian McBride playing bass. And they're joined by Kenny Garrett on alto sax. Before that, the divine Shirley Horn playing piano and singing. Such a sad tune, The Meaning of the Blues, and beautiful flugelhorn played by Roy Hargrove. I'm Jana Lee Ross. You're listening to Jazz. Thank you so much for sharing this music with me. You can get in touch with us anytime at our email address and let us know what you love about the jazz. Our address is jazznetwork@wfmt.com. Now we will visit Antigua. Well, the name of the tune is down from Antigua. I think they were playing in New York City somewhere. It's Jim Hall, a virtuoso guitarist in a trio of piano and bass. You will not miss the drums, I promise. On piano, Larry Goldings. On bass, Steve LaSpina.

I told you you wouldn't miss the drums. That is a grooving trio of Steve Laspina on bass, Larry Goldings playing piano, and the guitar master Jim Hall playing his tune Down from Antigua. I'm Jana Lee Ross, and you're listening to Jazz. Here's a little social soft shoe from Wynton Marsalis.

0: The Social Soft Shoe, from Wynton Marsalis' score to the film Tune In Tomorrow. 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

A quiet duo of Quiet Nights, the tune written by Antonio Carlos Jobim, also known as Corcovado. That was Ron Carter playing bass, Houston Person playing sax. And before that, we heard Ron Carter playing with another great saxophonist, Wayne Shorter. And the tune was written by Ron Carter. That was Little Waltz. You're listening to Jazz.

Anita O'Day singing and swinging Cole Porter's Just One of Those Things. Before that, James and Wes, a tune written by Jimmy Smith, referring to himself and guitarist Wes Montgomery from their record, The Dynamic Duo. I'm Janie Lee Ross. Thank you so much for listening to Jazz.

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0: Live from NPR News, I'm Dale Willman. The architect of Tennessee's lethal injection protocols is stepping down from his position after the state's second botched execution this year. Mariana Bacchio has more from member station WPLN in Nashville.
1: Frank Strada helped design the state's new execution process after a 2020 review found that Tennessee had not properly inspected the drugs it uses to put people to death. Strada came to Tennessee from Arizona, where he oversaw three botched executions similar to Wednesday's. Krista Pike did not die after receiving two full doses of pentobarbital. Usually, just one dose is considered lethal. Pike's attorneys say she is unconscious and on a ventilator at an area hospital following Wednesday's botched execution. For NPR News, I'm Mariana Bacchio in Nashville.
0: Business owners across the U.S. say the high cost of diesel fuel in the country right now is hurting their profitability. G7 nations agreed this week to release 100 million barrels of oil and diesel fuel with the hope of relieving price pressures in the U.S. Mark St. Clair owns a pool cleaning company in Sandusky, Ohio. He says the move is a temporary solution for a larger problem.
2: We do so many calls a day. You know, these trucks are on the road 6 days a week, and it's just our costs are going up, and it's almost to the point where we got to raise all of our prices to the customers.
0: The U.S. Coast Guard is searching the waters south of Nantucket, Massachusetts right now for a Canadian air ambulance that disappeared early Saturday morning while traveling from Bermuda to Boston. NPR's Frank Langfitt has more on our story.
3: The Gulfstream G100 is believed to have been carrying six people on board when it lost contact with air traffic control, according to the Coast Guard. Flight data show the jet dropped at least 9,000 feet over 2 minutes, then leveled off for several more minutes before disappearing. The pilot declared an emergency, according to Nantucket Memorial Airport. During an exchange, air traffic control asked the pilot of the air ambulance, quote, "You're coming in blind?" A fire rescue dispatcher warned emergency crews the plane was suffering from electrical issues and had lost radio and radar, according to audio on Broadcastify, and that was also reviewed by the Boston Globe. The Coast Guard has deployed two search and rescue planes, as well as a helicopter and a motor lifeboat. Frank Langfitt, NPR News.
0: President Trump was in Dayton, Ohio on Saturday to rally voters there in advance of November's midterm elections. He arrived just days after more than 1,300 people were laid off at a nearby truck factory. He promoted his administration's actions on data centers, saying he wanted them to benefit local communities. Ohio is a center of protest over those centers. Activists say data centers in Ohio have raised the price of electricity by as much as 30% over the past few years. You're listening to NPR News. The U.S. says citizens needing help in Brazil should not come to its embassy or other consular facilities right now. This unusual suspension comes as Brazilians go to the polls in a presidential contest. NPR's Carrie Kahn reports.
4: Citing unspecified security concerns, the U.S. announced the closure of its diplomatic missions beginning Friday. The U.S. State Department did not say what prompted the closures, nor when consular services would resume operations. Federal police in Brazil said they had not found evidence of a threat after carrying out preventative searches in Sao Paulo and near Brasilia. The presidential race pits incumbent leftist Luiz Inácio Lula da Silva against conservative Flávio Bolsonaro, the son of former far-right President Jair Bolsonaro, who's under

0: House arrest for plotting a coup. Crime and corruption are high on voters' list of main issues, as well as U.S. relations and its intensified interventions in Brazilian affairs. Carrie Kahn, NPR News, Rio de Janeiro.
1: Josh Hoover threw for 251 yards and four touchdowns Saturday as number 6 Indiana thrashed Rutgers 47-15. Turbo Richard had a career-high 204 rushing yards in the win. Number 3 Notre Dame struggled against North Carolina but managed a 37-26 win, while number 4 Miami easily handled Clemson 41-13. Number 7 Alabama struggled in the first half before beating Mississippi State 56-23, while number 8 Florida was dominated by number 25 Missouri, losing 45-17. And Bloomsburg beat the Lackawanna Falcons by a score of 42-10. I'm Dale Willman, NPR News.
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Portrait in Black and White. Music composed by the great Brazilian musician Antonio Carlos Jobim and performed there by Chet Baker in 1987 live in Tokyo, very near the end of Chet's life, playing brilliantly. With Chet, we have Harold Danko on piano, John Ingles on drums, and Hein Vandergein playing bass. I'm Jana Lee Ross. You're listening to Jazz. Thank you so much for sharing this music with me. We'll hear now from a CD called Much in Common, a collaboration between Milt Jackson on vibes and Ray Brown on bass. And they formed an all-star big band. And in the reed section of the all-star big band, a very young Phil Woods. You're going to hear Phil Woods later on in this set playing a Stevie Wonder tune. And Ray Brown, you're also going to hear in this set getting funky with the godfather of soul, James Brown. So you got to hear the whole set.

the very recognizable alto sax voice of Phil Woods. Phil Woods did a lot of session work on pop music. He played that great sax solo on Billy Joel's Just the Way You Are. He played on a lot of Steely Dan tracks, and he won a Grammy for the record you just heard from. That was from his live record in 1976. That tune was Stevie Wonder's Superwoman, Where Were You When I Needed You. Before that, a tune that Stevie Wonder recorded and made famous and sung there by the godfather of soul, James Brown, for Once in My Life. And in that band, Ray Brown playing bass. Ray Brown is everywhere. Before that, we heard Ray Brown in his collaboration with Milt Jackson, their all-star big band, playing Dew and Mud. I'm Jana Lee Ross. You're listening to Jazz. Here's another Stevie Wonder song for you. Guitarist Paul Bolenbeck, a beautiful solo version of Stevie Wonder's Visions from his CD Soul Grooves.

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That was Buck Hill playing sax on Have You Met Miss Jones from the record Great Scott with an exclamation point. And the Great Scott in reference there is Shirley Scott playing the organ. It's her record. Before that, A Lot of Living to Do. That from the show Bye Bye Birdie. It doesn't sound like that in the show. That's a great arrangement by Pat Metheny from his Trio 99-00 CD. And the trio is Pat himself on guitar with Larry Grenadier on bass, Bill Stewart playing drums. I'm Jana Lee Ross. Thank you so much for sharing this jazz with me. You can get in touch with us anytime at our email. Let us know what you love about jazz. Our email address is jazznetwork@wfmt.com. Earlier this hour, we heard Chet Baker in 1987 live in Tokyo. Now we'll hear Chet recorded about 30 years earlier than that.

0: Live from NPR News, I'm Dale Willman. President Trump made the latest visit in a string of campaign stops across the country Saturday. He's traveling in support of Republican candidates just weeks before the midterm elections in early November. His most recent stop was in the city of Vandalia, Ohio. For member station WYSO in Yellow Springs, Jerry Kenny has our reports.
1: Trump hit the stage at Vandalia Butler High School just before 8:30. He played all his greatest hits to an enthusiastic capacity crowd, citing what he called his administration's accomplishments, including a, quote, strong tariff policy and stopping illegal immigration. He also brought up data centers, a controversial issue for some Ohio cities.
2: We're also taking historic action to ensure that big tech data centers benefit local communities. We want them, look, there's so much money to be made for Ohio.
1: Trump was stumping in Vandalia for incumbent Republican Senate candidate John Husted. Husted is in a tight race against former Ohio Democratic Senator Sherrod Brown. For NPR News, I'm Jerry Kenny in Yellow Springs.
0: The president of Cornell says claims by a student that she was gang raped at a fraternity in 2024 are deeply disturbing. In a video statement Saturday morning, Michael Kotlikoff also acknowledged that there are troubling questions about the initial investigation. The student says she was drugged and raped. NPR's Jacqueline Diaz says that could complicate the case.
3: Right now, state law establishes a really high burden of proof for accusers to show they were physically helpless or otherwise unable to consent if they were raped. Under the law, a person may be found guilty of rape if they assault someone who is mentally disabled or too incapacitated to consent.
0: On Friday, New York's governor tasked the state attorney general with conducting a new investigation in the case. Americans could see some relief from high fuel prices after the G7 nations agreed to release 100 million barrels of oil and fuel from emergency reserves. But as NPR's Windsor Johnston reports, that relief might be short-lived.
4: Americans could see diesel prices start to ease this month as emergency fuel reserves reach the market. Tom Closa, chief energy advisor for Gulf Oil, says any relief will be temporary, warning that the cost of diesel will keep the pressure on household budgets.
5: That's going to infiltrate every nook and cranny of the economy, whether it be groceries. Remember, the farmers have to pay these prices for diesel, and it's harvest season. Or whether it be items that you might buy for Christmas. Instead of being shipped for $10, it's going to be $12.
4: Closa says the bigger test will come this winter, especially for households in the Northeast that rely on heating oil. Windsor Johnston, NPR News.
0: And you're listening to NPR News. An investigation into the near crash of a Fly Dubai flight this week is continuing. Officials say the co-pilot used an axe to attack the pilot before several passengers intervened to take control of the plane and land it safely. The investigation is looking at whether the co-pilot was an extremist. This weekend, some 2,000 people gathered in Big Bear, California, about 90 miles east of Los Angeles, to mourn the loss of Jackie the Eagle. Jackie was made famous by a 24/7 live stream. She died in August after being rescued and spending weeks in intensive care. For member station KVCR, Madison Allman reports.
6: Bird singers from the Uhavuotam of San Manuel Nation open the ceremony at a ski resort that overlooks Big Bear Lake, where Jackie fished. During the music, a plane drew J's for Jackie in the sky. Many in the crowd wore Jackie t-shirts and clutched Jackie stuffed animals as they listened to government officials eulogize Jackie. Leslie Anderberg, who watched the live stream for a decade, summed up the thoughts of many when she said Jackie inspired her.
7: She gave me peace. She was a very loving mother. I think she just made us better people.
6: Jackie's remains will be distributed to Native American tribes to be used for religious purposes. For NPR News, I'm Madison Ament in Big Bear.
0: Russian forces continued to attack Ukraine this weekend. Strikes on bridges in the capital city of Kyiv have killed at least 6 people. Russia's foreign ministry is urging foreign nationals and diplomats to leave the capital, saying forces would continue mass retaliatory strikes on Kyiv and

0: other Ukrainian cities. I'm Dale Willman, NPR News.
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We started that set with Brandy's Blues, the final recording from the great conguero Ray Barreto. He made that record in 2006. After that, Wes Montgomery in 1965, Smoking at the Half Note, the tune What's New. On that great recording, Smoking at the Half Note, very, very famous live recording, the rhythm section of Wynton Kelly on piano with Wes and Jimmy Cobb on drums, Paul Chambers on bass, and Paul Chambers and Jimmy Cobb are on the next very famous recording that we'll hear from Miles Davis's Kind of Blue. This is All Blues.

1959 was a busy year for Miles Davis. We just heard from the 1959 recording Sketches of Spain. That was the Panpiper, a great collaboration between Miles Davis and the arranger Gil Evans. And before that, from the 1959 release Kind of Blue, the tune All Blues. And when you mention Kind of Blue, you kind of have to mention everybody on the record. It's sort of a ritual, a litany of saints, if you will. Miles on trumpet with Coltrane on tenor, Cannonball Adderley on alto, the rhythm section of Bill Evans on piano, Paul Chambers on bass, and Jimmy Cobb on drums. I'm Jane Lee Ross. You're listening to Jazz. Get in touch with us anytime. 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A little more Miles for you. This from the moody French film Ascenseur pour l'échafaud, The Lift to the Scaffold, a 1957 film noir starring Jean Moreau. Miles composed all the music for the movie.

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Chick Corea's acoustic band playing very sprightly Autumn Leaves with Chick Dave Weckl on drums and John Patitucci playing bass. Before that, one of my favorite singers, Leah Delaria from Play It Cool, really great arrangements of Broadway tunes. That was I've Got Your Number, originally from the 1962 musical Little Me. You're listening to Jazz. I'm Jana Lee Ross. Thanks for enjoying this music with me. Next, we'll hear a track featuring bassist Major Holly. Major Holly, originally from Detroit, and he started his career in the 40s with Oscar Peterson, Woody Herman, Ella Fitzgerald. He had a very prolific career, and he taught at the Berklee College of Music for a few years. You're going to hear him doing some singing in this. He's with pianist Jerry Wiggins. Jerry's playing the melody, and then Major Holly does this sort of scat thing while he plays. Slam Stewart did it as well, so listen for that. It kind of grows on you.

I told you it would grow on you. That's Major Holly playing bass and doing that vocal stuff in the middle there in the style of Slam Stewart. With him, Jerry Wiggins on piano, Ed Thigpen playing drums. The tune, There Will Never Be Another You. I'm Janie Lee Ross. Thanks so much for sharing jazz with me. And, you know, I just need to hear a little bit more of that Major Holly thing. So here's a little bit of him on Mack the Knife.

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0: There are real legal and privacy limits on what we can say. But we will make a greater effort to explain what we can, to provide context about the actions Cornell has taken, and to be more transparent.
1: The New York State Attorney General is now taking over the investigation. There are new details into the investigation of the mid-air attack aboard a commercial plane from Dubai to Tel Aviv earlier this week. As NPR's Kat Lonsdorf reports, the United Arab Emirates has deemed the incident an attempted terrorist attack.
2: Investigators in the UAE announced that the Fly Dubai co-pilot who carried out the attack mid-flight assaulted the captain of the plane using what's called a crash axe, a lightweight emergency tool stored in the cockpit to break through panels or jam doors in the event of a crash. Investigators said the attacker then tried to seize control of the plane's flight mechanisms. The plane had 174 people on board, many of whom are Israeli. Israeli officials had already deemed it an attempted terrorist attack. Emirati investigators have now agreed. Both the pilot and co-pilot are alive and being questioned, and the investigation is ongoing. Israel has said the attacker is from Oman, although that has yet to be confirmed by Emirati, Saudi, or Omani officials. Kat Lonsdorf, NPR News, Tel Aviv.
1: Protests are continuing across Spain at this hour as residents demand the government take urgent action to address a national housing crisis. NPR's Miguel Macias has our story.
3: Much has happened since the protests started a week ago, after 87-year-old María del Carmen Abascal was evicted from her rental apartment in Madrid. The government of Prime Minister Pedro Sánchez drafted two emergency housing decrees in a rush, negotiating with its coalition members. While all parties in Spain agree there is a national problem with the price of rental housing, they did not agree on a solution. On Friday, Sánchez's measures were voted down. In Congress, there's been plenty of finger-pointing and speculation that Sánchez might call snap elections for late November, as he sees an opportunity to come from behind in the polls thanks to an energized left. On the streets, protesters continue to demand solutions now. Miguel Macias, NPR News, Seville, Spain.
1: The head of Tennessee's prison system is resigning. Frank Strada says stepping aside is in the best interests of the state. Corrections officials had tried to execute a prisoner on Wednesday, but the botched attempt left the prisoner unconscious in a hospital. Governor Bill Lee announced the resignation on Saturday, calling the circumstances a difficult moment. You're listening to NPR News. Voters are heading to the polls in Brazil on Sunday to elect a new president. Current President Luiz Inácio Lula da Silva is looking for his fourth non-consecutive term. He held a parade in downtown Sao Paulo Saturday, while challenger Flavio Bolsonaro traveled to cities further out in the states. A new study shows that eating with another person may help you manage your blood sugar. As NPR's Burley McCoy reports, researchers gave two groups of participants the same amount of bread to eat, then measured how their blood sugar rose and recovered.
4: In one group, the participants ate their bread alone. In the other, someone else was in the room. And they found the social eaters recovered quicker. That is, their blood sugar didn't spike as high or came back down quicker, or both. Lead author and behavioral neuroscientist Shir Adzeel says this might be because humans are social animals.
5: If my brain develops in a social context, my brain learns to regulate my glucose levels in social proximity.
4: She says other people may be a social cue the brain uses to start processing sugar earlier, for example, by releasing insulin, which helps regulate blood sugar. The results appear in the journal Science Advances. Burley McCoy, NPR News.
1: President Trump is lobbying senators to pass a measure that would make daylight savings time permanent. He says doing so would provide more daylight during times when most Americans are active. On Saturday, posted on social media what he says is the personal cell phone number of Republican Senator Tom Cotton of Arkansas, who's been a critic of that bill. He is urging people to call Cotton and demand that he support the bill. I'm Dale Willman, NPR News.
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7: Here's a Duke Ellington tune from Gary Burton's record, Real Life Hits. This is Fleurette Africaine, or Little African Flower.

Fleurette Africaine, a tune composed by Duke Ellington, that is Little African Flower. From Real Life Hits, Gary Burton playing vibes with Makoto Ozone playing piano, also Steve Swallow on bass and Mike Hyman on drums. I'm Jana Lee Ross. Thank you so much for listening to Jazz with me. Now we'll hear three tunes written by Herbie Hancock.

That was a set of three Herbie Hancock tunes, finishing up with Herbie himself at the piano playing Manhattan Island. Before that, from a beautiful record called Finger Painting, the music of Herbie Hancock, a trio of Christian McBride on bass, Nicholas Payton on trumpet, and Mark Whitfield playing guitar. That was Herbie's tune, Speak Like a Child. We'll be hearing from Nicholas Payton a little later on this hour, so listen up for that great New Orleans trumpet from Nicholas Payton. Before Speak Like a Child, we heard Herbie in 1962 from Taken Off, his tune The Maze, with the fantastic rhythm section of Butch Warren on bass, Billy Higgins playing drums, and Herbie is joined by Dexter Gordon on tenor sax, Freddie Hubbard on trumpet. I'm Jana Lee Ross, and you're listening to Jazz.

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A modern day trip to the St. James Infirmary. The ending is still not good. That's from Gumbo Nuevo, a terrific record from trumpeter Nicholas Payton, where he gives updates of traditional New Orleans tunes. I'm Janie Lee Ross. You're listening to Jazz, and this is June Christie.

Taking a Fleetwood Stroll with Jimmy McGriff on organ. He wrote that tune, and that's from his record called The Dream Team. And his dream team consists of Mel Brown on guitar, Bernard Purdy playing drums, two saxes played upon by Red Holloway and David Fathead Newman. Before that, we heard the ultra-smooth, ultra-cool June Christie singing Willow Weep For Me. I'm Jana Lee Ross. Thank you so much for listening to Jazz With Me. You can get in touch with us anytime by email. 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Let's finish up this hour with the vintage jazz guitar of Johnny Smith. This is Little Girl Blue.

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0: Live from NPR News, I'm Dale Willman. Tennessee's prison chief has submitted his resignation. The move follows the botched execution of Krista Pike last Wednesday. Her attorneys say the attempt left her unconscious and on a ventilator. NPR's Frank Lankford has more on our story.
1: In a statement, Frank Strada, the commissioner of the Tennessee Department of Prisons,

0: During a virtual meeting this week, the G7 nations agreed to release 100 million barrels of oil and diesel fuel with the hope of relieving price pressures in the U.S. Mark St. Clair owns a pool cleaning company in Sandusky, Ohio. He says the move is a temporary solution for a larger problem.
1: We do so many calls a day. You know, these trucks are on the road 6 days a week, and it's just our costs are going up, up, up, and it's almost to the point where we got to raise all of our prices to the customers.
0: A group of mathematicians is calling for better vetting of new results being produced by artificial intelligence. As NPR's Jeff Brumfield reports, the push comes after one company claimed a major discovery.
2: The independent group of mathematicians is calling for AI labs to do more vetting of discoveries. They also want them to be presented in a way that a human can understand. Melanie Matchett-Wood is with Harvard.
3: A lot of the AI mathematical output is doing a very bad job of showing and communicating its work.
2: The recommendations came after OpenAI claimed to have solved one of the toughest problems in mathematics using its AI tools. Human mathematicians, though, are still trying to untangle the AI's poorly written 166-page proof to see if it actually found a solution. Jeff Brumfield, NPR News.
0: The Coast Guard says it's still searching for six people who went missing after their plane disappeared over the Atlantic Ocean on Saturday morning. Searchers have found a debris field off the coast of Nantucket that they believe came from the plane. Audio from the plane indicates the plane may have had electrical problems as it was heading into a major storm. You're listening to NPR News. The president of Cornell University responded Saturday to charges by a student that she was gang-raped at a school fraternity in 2024. In a video message, Michael Kotlikoff said the claims are deeply disturbing and said they would weigh on the university for years to come. On Friday, New York Governor Kathy Hochul said the state attorney general would lead a new investigation. Two new islands have appeared off the coast of Indonesia's Krakatoa volcano, as Nina Rowe reports. This comes after a 25-hour eruption early last month.
4: The formations sit less than a mile off opposite sides of the volcano, almost on a straight line through the volcano's crater. That's according to Indonesia's geological agency, which said that both were discovered weeks after the eruption by mariners and volunteers who sailed through the area. While officials cannot definitively confirm the origin or composition of the islands, their preliminary assessment said relatively fluid magma released during the eruption surfaced through an opening, and erupted material formed these two island-like mounds offshore. Last month's eruption disrupted thousands of flights as volcanic ash reached heights of 50,000 feet. For NPR News, I'm Naina Rao in Jakarta, Indonesia.
0: In college football, defending national champions Indiana roughed up Rutgers Saturday. Josh Hoover passed for 251 yards and four touchdowns in the win. Number 4 Miami easily handled Clemson 41-13. Julian Sand threw for 324 yards and three touchdowns as the Ohio State Buckeyes overwhelmed Iowa 31-14. And Weber State beat Cal Poly in double overtime 42-34. I'm Dale Willman, NPR News.
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the Peter Leitch New Life Orchestra. The album is called New Life, and that was a song called Portrait of Sylvia. The Peter Leitch New Life Orchestra, preceded by vocalist Alan Harris. Alan Harris's album is called Kate's Soul Food, and the song was Autumn Has Found You, with Gregoire Marais there on harmonica. And it was saxophonist Eric Alexander from his album Eric Alexander with Strings that opened the set with his tune Gently, David Hazeltine at the piano. It was bassist John Weber and Joe Farnsworth at the drum set. We're listening to jazz. I'm John Hill. From the Peter Leitch New Jazz Orchestra, this is Monk's Circle.

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That's keyboardist Antonio Adolfo from an album titled Hybrido, From Rio to Wayne Shorter. It's an album of Wayne Shorter compositions given a Brazilian twist by Antonio Adolfo and his band. That was the tune ESP, preceded by Christian McBride. Christian McBride with a tune called Milestones from the album For Jimmy, Wes, and Oliver. That is Jimmy Smith, Wes Montgomery, and Oliver Nelson. For Jimmy, Wes, and Oliver, the Christian McBride Big Band. And we began that set with Ella Fitzgerald singing the George and Ira Gershwin songbook, Who Cares?, the title of that tune with the Nelson Riddle Orchestra. I'm John Hill, and we're listening to jazz.

From an eponymously titled album for vocalist and guitarist Dori Caymmi. Dori Caymmi, one of the members of Brazil's first family of vocalists and songwriters, with a song there called Obsession. Don Grusin on keys, Carlos Vega was the drummer, Jimmy Johnson on bass, and Laudir de Oliveira on percussion. Preceded by keyboardist Cameron Graves. The album is called Seven. We heard the title tune with special guest saxophonist Kamasi Washington. Colin Cook was the guitarist, the drummer Mike Mitchell, and on bass Max Gerald. Keyboardist Cameron Graves. And from bassist Leon Lee Dorsey, a tune called Rakin' and Scrapin', composed and featuring Harold Mabron at the piano, Mike Clark on drums, the album titled Thank You, Mr. Mabron, by bassist Leon Lee Dorsey. I'm John Hill. Thanks for joining me for Jazz This Hour. As always, it's my pleasure to have you along, and I'll see you later. Pianist Joe Sample with Tones for Ben, featuring saxophonist Charles Lloyd.

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0: Live from NPR News in Washington, I'm Windsor Johnston. The president of Cornell University says the school must do better amid criticism of its handling of rape allegations on campus. In a video released on Saturday, Michael Kotlikoff acknowledged frustration over how little Cornell has said publicly about its response.
1: There are real legal and privacy limits on what we can say. But we will make a greater effort to explain what we can, to provide context about the actions Cornell has taken, and to be more transparent.
0: A former student alleges she was gang raped at a fraternity house in 2024. The university says its trustees will announce this week which outside law firm will independently review the school's handling of the case. Students and parents will also have opportunities in the coming weeks to bring their concerns directly to Cornell's leadership. President Trump says he won't ban U.S. diesel exports to Europe after G7 countries announced Friday they would release 100 million barrels of diesel and crude oil from national reserves.

0: For news, I'm Terry Schultz in Brussels.
1: The window is closing for registering to vote in the midterm elections in some parts of the country. NPR's Hansi Lo Wang has a rundown of the deadlines voters need to know.
2: This weekend is the last chance for eligible voters to register or update their registration in Alaska, Rhode Island, and the U.S. Virgin Islands. In South Carolina, online signups end Sunday, and the state's postmark deadline for mail-in applications is Monday. Monday is also the voter registration deadline for American Samoa, Arizona, Indiana, and Ohio, plus many southern states. They include Arkansas, Florida, Georgia, Kentucky, Mississippi, Tennessee, and Texas. Then in Missouri, voter registration for the midterm elections closes on Wednesday. If you're already registered, you can confirm your status by visiting your state or territory's official election website. Election officials recommend checking before the deadline, especially if you recently moved, changed your name, or haven't voted in a while. Hansi Lo Wang, NPR News.
1: This is NPR News in Washington. Tennessee's prison chief is resigning as the state reviews Wednesday's failed execution of inmate Krista Pike. Governor Bill Lee announced the departure of Frank Strada yesterday, calling it a difficult moment. Pike's lawyers say she's unconscious and on a ventilator in a hospital. They say medical staff were working to clear two doses of an execution drug from her system. Several artificial intelligence data centers are planned for Louisiana. Many communities there have been resistant to the facilities, in part because of their use of power and water resources. Aubrey Uhouse of the Gulf States Newsroom reports that community colleges are preparing local residents for new jobs.
3: At Louisiana Delta Community College in Monroe, about a dozen students are learning to build and maintain data centers.
4: I'm going to pass around some safety glasses.
3: Local businesses often rely on community colleges to provide the training people need to work for them. In Northeast Louisiana, the biggest business right now is Meta. The tech giant is building its largest data center here, and it needs thousands of workers. Since January, more than 100 people have graduated from Delta's new programs, which they launched with Meta's support. The college says all of the graduates are working. Some thought they'd have to leave the area to find work and say they're glad to have an option closer to home. For NPR News, I'm Aubrey Uhouse.
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Bill Evans there on the electric piano, along with Toots Thielemans on harmonica from their album together titled Affinity. That was a tune titled Tomato Kiss with Mark Johnson on bass. Elliot Zygmunt was the drummer and Larry Schneider on saxophone. Bill Evans and Toots Thielemans. Preceding that, we heard from vocalist Rosanna Vitro from an album titled Listen Here that has been reissued. This album was originally released in October of 1984, and she felt it was time to reintroduce herself to a new generation of jazz fans. Rosanna Vitro, along with Kenny Barron at the piano, Buster Williams on bass, and Ben Riley on drums. Black Coffee, the title of the tune, with an all-star lineup. Arnett Cobb on saxophone on a few tracks on the album, as well as Dudika Delfonseca on percussion on a couple of tracks as well. Rosanna Vitro, Listen Here. And we began with pianist Emmett Cohen from his album titled Future Stride. That was Dardanella. Emmett Cohen with Russell Hall on bass, and Kyle Poole was the drummer. I'm John Hill. We're listening to jazz

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That's vocalist Alan Harris. Alan Harris from his album titled Kate's Soul Food with a song titled I Grew Up or Kate's Place. Kate's Soul Food is a restaurant that his aunt ran that happened to be right behind the Apollo Theater, and all the luminaries from the Apollo would come back there to hang out, and he would absorb all those great musical influences. Vocalist Alan Harris from his album Kate's Soul Food. Preceded by music from The Gershwin Connection, music from keyboardist Dave Grusin, and the tune was Gershwin's Fascinating Rhythm, Gary Burton on vibes, John Patitucci on bass, Dave Weckl on drums. And we began that set with music from the Peter Leach New Life Orchestra from an album simply titled New Life. That tune was Penumbra, the Peter Leach New Life Orchestra. New life, in Peter's case, is life as an arranger and composer, as he is no longer able to play his instrument. This is his next act, so to speak. Peter Leach, New Life Orchestra. New Life, the name of the album. I'm John Hill. We're listening to jazz.

Inutile Paysagem, or Useless Landscape, the name of that Carlos Jobim tune in English, featuring Elise Regina vocally along with Antonio Carlos Jobim, and the pianist was Cesar Camargo Mariano, comes from an album titled Antonio Carlos Jobim's Finest Hour, a collection. Prior to that, we heard from guitarist Dave Stryker from his album Baker's Circle with the tune Love Dance, McClinty Hunter on drums, and Jared Gold on organ. And it was David Sanborn starting that set with his song Lisa from the album Hideaway, David Sanborn, circa 1980. I'm John Hill. Thanks for joining me again for another hour of jazz. I'll see you later. My Man's Gone Now from Herbie Hancock's Gershwin's World.

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0: Live from NPR News in Washington, I'm Windsor Johnston. President Trump campaigned for Republican candidates in Ohio yesterday, with just weeks to go before the midterm elections. Jerry Kenney of member station WYSO reports Trump's visit was the latest in a series of campaign stops across the country.
1: He played all his greatest hits to an enthusiastic capacity crowd, citing what he called his administration's accomplishments, including a, quote, strong tariff policy and stopping illegal immigration. He also brought up data centers, a controversial issue for some Ohio cities.
2: We're also taking historic action to ensure that big tech data centers benefit local communities. We want them, look, there's so much money to be made for Ohio.
1: Trump was stumping in Vandalia for incumbent Republican Senate candidate John Husted. Husted is in a tight race against former Ohio Democratic Senator Sherrod Brown. For NPR News, I'm Jerry Kenney in Yellow Springs.
0: The U.S. Coast Guard is continuing its search for a Canadian medical transport plane after crews located a debris field off the coast of Nantucket. NPR's Frank Langfitt reports the plane disappeared yesterday morning while flying from Bermuda to Boston.
3: The Gulfstream G-100 is believed to have been carrying six people on board when it lost contact with air traffic control, according to the Coast Guard. Flight data show the jet dropped at least 9,000 feet over 2 minutes, then leveled off for several more minutes before disappearing. The pilot declared an emergency, according to Nantucket Memorial Airport. During an exchange, air traffic control asked the pilot of the air ambulance, quote, "You're coming in blind?" A fire rescue dispatcher warned emergency crews the plane was suffering from electrical issues and had lost radio and radar, according to audio on Broadcastify, and that was also reviewed by the Boston Globe.

0: ready to fight what they perceive as illegal measures. In the end, though, some of these clashes are bound to make it to the Supreme Court. Nina Totenberg, NPR News, Washington.
1: This is NPR News. The tree that was chosen for this year's Capitol Christmas display in Washington, D.C. is being replaced because of needle cast disease. Lauren Patterson reports officials in Idaho say the change won't delay the festivities.
2: The original 80-foot-tall grand fir was monitored over the summer, and yellowed needles means it didn't make the cut. The possibility that the number one choice might have been a problem is why U.S. Forest Service officials always have a backup. Zachary Peterson is a staff officer for the Nez Perce Clearwater National Forests.
3: There are plans to go with our backup tree, which is a Engelmann spruce, 76 feet tall, very similar in size, pretty similar in shape, on the Waxaw Powell Ranger District.
2: The spruce will be harvested in late October. The tree will be packaged up and sent on a whistle-stop tour throughout Idaho before its journey to Washington, D.C. For NPR News, I'm Lauren Patterson in Kamiai, Idaho.
1: President Trump has posted Senator Tom Cotton's personal cell phone number online, urging people to call the Arkansas Republican over his opposition to permanent daylight saving time. Trump wants the Senate to pass the Sunshine Protection Act, which cleared the House in July. Cotton is among the Republican senators who oppose it. Trump argued yesterday that the change would give Americans more daylight when they're most active. Cotton says it would make winter a, quote, a dark and dismal time. Legislation to make the change has gone back and forth between the two chambers for years. This is NPR News.
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That's music from bassist Brandy Disterheft and her trio. Brandy Disterheft, the album is called Surfboard, the tune On Broadway, with Portino on drums and Klaus Mueller at the piano, preceded by percussionist, drummer, Joe Chambers. Joe Chambers from an album titled Samba de Maracatu, and the tune You and the Night and the Music, with Steve Haynes on bass and Brad Merritt at the piano. And we began that set with saxophonist Phil Woods, along with Brian Lynch on trumpet, Bill Charlap at the piano. Steve Gilmore was the bassist, Bill Goodwin on drums, with a tune from an album titled This Is How I Feel About Quincy, all of the music written by Quincy Jones, and that was Quincy's Stockholm Sweetening to start that set. I'm John Hill, and we're listening to jazz. From a disc titled The New Phil Woods Album, this is called G.

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two big bands in that set, both of them featuring bassist Christian McBride, one of them led by bassist Christian McBride. We just heard Down by the Riverside from the Christian McBride Big Band from an album titled For Jimmy, Wes, and Oliver. That's Smith, Montgomery, and Nelson, respectively. Down by the Riverside with Mark Whitfield on guitar, Joey DeFrancesco on organ, and Quincy Phillips on drums, along with a great horn section. And speaking of a great horn section, we heard Christian McBride featured with the Airmen of Note from an album titled 2020 Jazz Heritage Series. That was a Christian McBride composition titled Getting to It, featuring Major Sergeant Jeff Reeser there on guitar. Getting to It from the Airmen of Note, the United States Air Force Band, opening the set. We're listening to jazz.

Music from an album by bassist Buster Williams titled Crystal Reflections, featuring the vibes of Roy Ayers on a Roy Ayers tune called Vibrations, with Kenny Barron at the piano and Billy Hart on drums. We also heard vibist Roy Ayers starting the set with the title track from his album Everybody Loves the Sunshine. I'm John Hill. Thanks for joining me for this hour of jazz. I'll see you later.

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0: Live from NPR News in Washington, I'm Windsor Johnston. The pilot who was attacked in the cockpit during a flight is speaking out days after what authorities have called an attempted terrorist attack. Captain Smit Machar spoke with Israeli Prime Minister Benjamin Netanyahu on Saturday. He said his co-pilot asked to pray before striking him from behind during Wednesday's flight from Dubai to Tel Aviv.
1: My first thought was that there was a catastrophic damage to the aircraft and something is not right. But then after that, the blow kept coming one after the other. And that's when I realized that it's not the aircraft, it's the other guy who was in the cockpit with me.
0: Investigators say the co-pilot attacked him with a crash axe and tried to seize control of the plane. Officials say a passenger helped steady the aircraft before a third pilot took over and landed safely in Saudi Arabia. A planned release of emergency oil reserves could help ease pressure on global diesel markets. NPR's Julia Simon reports G7 leaders agreed on Friday to release 100 million barrels of oil and refined products over the next 4 months.
2: In recent weeks, diesel prices have reached record highs, pushed up by shortages and damage to refineries in the Middle East and Russia, as Ukrainian drone strikes continue to hit Russian refineries. Last month, diesel topped $6.50 a gallon here in the U.S. For context, diesel was around $3.75 in September of last year. That's more than 70% lower. Diesel prices are even higher in some European countries. Earlier, President Trump had threatened to cut off U.S. diesel exports, which both American oil companies and European leaders opposed. Julia Simon, NPR News.
0: Wall Street is heading into a light week in terms of economic data, with investors mainly focused on bonds. NPR's Rafael Nam reports those markets continue to signal big concerns about the global economy.
3: It's been a volatile stretch in the bond markets, which have tumbled recently over worries about inflation. Stock investors tend to focus on company profits, but bond investors tend to be pretty sensitive to economic trends. And right now, there is room for concern. Tensions with Iran continue, keeping energy costs high at a time when inflation is already pretty elevated. The Federal Reserve has responded by raising interest rates last month, but policymakers want

0: San Diego Padres last night in the Major League Baseball playoffs. Chuck Quernbach reports a key play involved a fly ball that hit a roof cable before being caught for an out.
1: Padres first baseman Ty France hit a very high fly in the ninth inning that may have gone for a go-ahead two-run home run, but the baseball glanced off a cable supporting the retractable roof at American Family Field, and Brewers left fielder Jackson Churio caught the ball for an out. After Milwaukee won the game 3-2, manager Pat Murphy credited the spirit of late Brewers announcer Bob Uecker.
2: Uecker decided to put his hand on it and swat it down, so Churio could catch it. So, thanks, Uke.
1: The win gives the Brewers a 1-0 lead over the Padres in their best-of-5 National League Division Series. For NPR News, I'm Chuck Quernbach in Milwaukee.
0: I'm Windsor Johnston, NPR News, in Washington.
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4: We make something happen.

That is music from drummer Richard Barata. Richard Barata from his album Music and Film, The Real Deal. Richard Barata with Vincent Herring on saxophone. Bill O'Connell was the pianist. Paul Ballenbach, the guitarist. And on bass, Michael Getz. Music and Film, The Real Deal, the tune there. Theme from The Godfather. And we began that set with a duet by pianist Chick Corea and vocalist Bobby McFerrin, one of Chick's favorite duet partners. Chick Corea and Bobby McFerrin in a medley titled Concierto de Arañas and Spain. It comes from a disc titled, a two-disc set actually, titled Rendezvous in New York, and includes not only Bobby McFerrin, but members of bands that Chick Corea has been the leader of from his earliest recordings right on up to the present, including Roy Haynes, Miroslav Vitus, Joshua Redman, John Patitucci, Dave Weckl, and many others. Rendezvous in New York, recorded at the Blue Note nightclub in New York around the time of Chick's 60th birthday in 2001. We are listening to jazz. I'm John Hill. This is pianist Bud Powell from the album Bud Powell in Paris, Parisian Thoroughfare.

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That's vocalist Betty Carter from her album titled Feed the Fire, the tune Sometimes I'm Happy. Jerry Allen at the piano, Dave Holland on bass, and Jack DeJohnette on drums. Betty Carter preceded by more music from Chick Corea's album Rendezvous in New York. That was Chick Corea with the Now He Sings, Now He Sobs trio, with drummer Roy Haynes and bassist Miroslav Vitus doing the song Matrix from Chick's first album as a leader called Now He Sings, Now He Sobs. And this album, Rendezvous in New York, recorded over a series of nights at the Blue Note nightclub, brings Chick back together with some of his favorite bandmates as well as duet partners in the presence of vibist Gary Burton or pianist Gonzalo Rubalcaba. Members of the acoustic band, drummer Dave Weckl and bassist John Patitucci, and the new trio with bassist Avishai Cohen and Jeff Ballard, among others. A very nice two-disc set, Chick Corea, Rendezvous in New York. We're listening to jazz.

That's a tune called Boom Diddlet. Yep, from guitarist Mike Scott. Mike Scott's album is Collecting Things, with Joe Bagg at the piano, Derek Oles on bass, and Jake Reed on drums, preceded by Gordon Goodwin's Big Fat Band. That's fat with a PH. The album is called Act Your Age, and that was a tune featuring Chick Corea at the piano, Chick's tune Senior Mouse. And it was a tune called Shake It Till You Hear It Sizzle to start things off by saxophonist Edith Schnurr. Live at the Jazz Station is the name of the disc. Edith, I-D-I-T, Schnurr, S-H-N-E-R. I'm John Hill. Thanks for joining me for Jazz This Hour. I'll see you later. Pianist John Beasley with Thelonious Monk's Skippy.

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0: Live from NPR News in Washington, I'm Windsor Johnston. President Trump is pledging to send a one-time payment of $90 to seniors to help them pay their Medicare premiums. NPR's Frank Langfitt reports the cost of living remains a major issue for voters just 5 weeks before the midterm elections.
1: Trump announced Friday the checks would go to more than 20 million Medicare Part B enrollees. In a video, he said the money would arrive soon in people's bank accounts.
2: You'll get your money almost immediately. And everything we do, we're looking out for America's people and America's seniors and putting more money in your pockets.
1: Trump said he'll use money from the government's Medicare Improvement Fund. But according to the Congressional Budget Office, that money is only supposed to be used to improve the original Medicare program. Last month, Trump promised American adults $5,000 each if Republicans keep control of the House and Senate in the midterms. Polls in recent weeks show 60% of those polled disapprove of the job Trump's doing. Frank Langfitt, NPR News, Washington.
0: U.S. business owners say rising diesel costs are putting pressure on their bottom line. G7 nations have agreed to release 100 million barrels of oil and diesel from the reserves in hopes of easing prices. Mark St. Clair owns a pool cleaning company in Sandusky, Ohio.
3: We do so many calls a day. You know, these trucks are on the road 6 days a week, and it's just our costs are going up, up, up, and it's almost to the point where we got to raise all of our prices to the customers.
0: According to AAA, the national average for diesel today is $6.34 a gallon. The U.S. Coast Guard says it's located a debris field off the coast of Nantucket from a Canadian air ambulance. Shortly before the plane went missing, the pilot had tried to communicate with air traffic control.
4: 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They declare an emergency and missing life support.
0: Paul Connery from member station WBUR reports the plane was carrying six people from Bermuda to Boston.
5: The four Canadian crew members and two Bermudian nationals were headed to Logan Airport after taking off from Bermuda's L.F. Wade International Airport. The plane was south of Nantucket at 1 a.m. local time when the pilot reported trouble. The Coast Guard says the pilot told air traffic control that the aircraft was having electrical problems and declared an emergency. Radio transmissions indicate that the Gulfstream G100 may have been coming in blind, indicating the aircraft may have lost its navigational instruments just as a storm moved across its path on radar. The air ambulance jet was registered to a Canadian company that transports patients. For NPR News, I'm Paul Kinerney in Boston.
0: This is NPR News. President Trump has posted Senator Tom Cotton's personal cell phone number online, urging people to call the Arkansas Republican over his opposition to permanent daylight saving time. Trump wants the Senate to pass the Sunshine Protection Act, which cleared the House in July. Cotton is among the Republican senators who oppose it. Trump argued yesterday that the change would give Americans more daylight when they're most active. Cotton says it would make winter a, quote, dark and dismal time. A large gray shark has captivated the attention of people in South Korea.

0: By Bokangi, there is concern about his health if he remains trapped in the canal. And environmental activists and marine biologists say Bokangi's presence may be a warning sign that warming seas are driving marine life north. Anthony Kuhn, NPR News, Seoul.
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That was a Horace Silver tune called Filthy McNasty. The words were written by the vocalist Eddie Jefferson, and it comes from an album titled The Genius of Eddie Jefferson, featuring vocalist Alan Harris. Alan Harris there with pianist Eric Reed, drummer Willie Jones III, the bassist was George Delancey, and the saxophonists Richie Cole and Ralph Moore. Alan Harris from The Genius of Eddie Jefferson. We heard the instrumental version of Filthy McNasty, done by trombonist Conrad Herrig and his band. Comes from the album The Latin Side of Horace Silver. That was Bill O'Connell at the piano, along with bassist Ruben Rodriguez, drummer Robbie Amin, Richie Flores on congas, Alex Sipiagin on trumpet, alto saxophonist Craig Handy, and tenor saxophonist Igor Bootman. Conrad Herrig, The Latin Side of Horace Silver. I'm John Hill, and we're listening to jazz. Here's sax man Coleman Hawkins with Bean.

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From an album by saxophonist Bob Belden titled Tapestry, an homage to the music of Carole King, that was So Far Away, with Tim Higgins on trumpet, Kevin Hayes was the pianist, Scott Kinsey on synthesizers, John Hart was the guitarist, David Dyson on bass, and Billy Kilson was the drummer. Bob Belden from Tapestry. Preceding that was Natalie Cole. Natalie Cole's album Take a Look and the song This Will Make You Laugh. We began the set with Ruby, performed by saxophonist David Newman from an album titled I Remember Brother Ray, Ray Charles. That was Steve Nelson on vibes. John Hicks was the pianist, the bassist was John Minigon, and the drummer, Winard Harper. David Newman opening that set. We're listening to jazz.

Fly Me to the Moon from guitarist Wes Montgomery and his album Road Song, preceded by the band Return to Forever, who, after a couple of years of touring in February of 76, brought their band into the studio and produced this album, Romantic Warrior. We heard the title track with Chick Corea on keys. Stanley Clark was the bassist, guitarist Al DiMeola, and drummer Lenny White. Romantic Warrior, an album that charted number 35 on the Billboard Top 200 album list, which was no small feat for a jazz album at that time. I'm John Hill. Thanks for joining me for Jazz This Hour. I'll see you later. Here's violinist Johnny Frigo with Estrelita.

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0: Live from NPR News in Washington, I'm Windsor Johnston. The president of Cornell University is breaking his silence, saying the school must do better amid criticism of its handling of rape allegations. In a video released on Saturday, Michael Kotlikoff acknowledged frustration over how little Cornell has said publicly about its response.
1: There are real legal and privacy limits on what we can say. But we will make a greater effort to explain what we can, to provide context about the actions Cornell has taken, and to be more transparent.
0: A former student alleges she was gang raped at a fraternity house in 2024. The university says its trustees will announce this week which outside law firm will independently review the school's handling of the case. Guns, immigration, and climate change are on the docket as the U.S. Supreme Court opens a new term on Monday. Among the many controversies facing the court is a question that the justices have long avoided, namely whether it's unconstitutional to ban semi-automatic assault-style weapons. NPR's Nina Totenberg reports.
2: On the one hand, for instance, the AR-15 rifle can deliver up to 100 bullets per minute without any enhancements. On the other hand, there are some 16 million semi-automatic weapons in the U.S., and it's unclear, for instance, how a ban would work without taking weapons away from law-abiding citizens. There are many other controversies facing the court, everything from test cases on public funding for religious schools, lengthy detention of immigrants without a hearing, and, of course, very likely, questions about the conduct of elections. Nina Totenberg, NPR News, Washington.
0: Voters in Brazil go to the polls today. The country's incumbent left-wing president is locked in a tight contest with the son of his rival, the former far-right president convicted of staging a coup. NPR's Carrie Kahn has more.
3: Polls say the contest is too close to call between veteran leftist Luiz Inácio Lula da Silva and Flávio Bolsonaro, a current senator. Lula, now 80, is facing a tough re-election with voters concerned about crime, corruption, and a faltering economy. Bolsonaro says if he wins, he will align more closely with President Trump's anti-drug interventionist policies in the region. While Trump has not publicly endorsed Bolsonaro, he says he's watching the contest closely and touts his clout in the region, which has seen the last seven presidential contests shift to right-wing leaders that align with the U.S. Lula says he's willing to work with Trump as partners, but insists on respect for sovereignty. Carrie Kahn, NPR News, Rio de Janeiro.
0: You're listening to NPR News from Washington. Tennessee's prison chief is resigning as the state reviews Wednesday's failed execution of inmate Krista Pike. Governor Bill Lee announced the departure of Frank Strada yesterday, calling it a difficult moment. Pike's lawyers say she's unconscious and on a ventilator in a hospital. The U.S. Coast Guard says crews have found a debris field from a missing Canadian air ambulance off Nantucket, Massachusetts. The plane was carrying six people from Bermuda to Boston when it disappeared early yesterday morning. The search continues for the aircraft. Many churches this weekend are holding their annual blessing of the animals. NPR's Jason DeRose reports it's an opportunity for people of faith to bring along their pets to worship.
4: In recent decades, congregations have welcomed pets not just into the parking lot for the annual blessing, but into the pews themselves, like at this Episcopal church in Ventura, California.
5: Almighty Father, we bless these animals for all they have done for us.
4: The blessing usually takes place on or near the feast of St. Francis of Assisi, the patron saint of animals and the environment. Among the stories told about Francis is one.

That's Bobby Hutcherson on the vibes. The tune, The Coaster, a great rhythm section with him. Jerry Allen on piano, Al Foster on drums, and Christian McBride playing bass. And they're joined by Kenny Garrett on alto sax. Before that, the divine Shirley Horn playing piano and singing. Such a sad tune, The Meaning of the Blues, and beautiful flugelhorn played by Roy Hargrove. I'm Jane Lee Ross. You're listening to Jazz. Thank you so much for sharing this music with me. You can get in touch with us anytime at our email address and let us know what you love about the jazz. Our address is jazznetwork@wfmt.com. Now we will visit Antigua. Well, the name of the tune is down from Antigua. I think they were playing in New York City somewhere. It's Jim Hall, a virtuoso guitarist in a trio of piano and bass. You will not miss the drums, I promise. On piano, Larry Goldings. On bass, Steve LaSpina.

I told you you wouldn't miss the drums. That is a grooving trio of Steve LaSpina on bass, Larry Goldings playing piano, and the guitar master Jim Hall playing his tune Down from Antigua. I'm Jane Lee Ross, and you're listening to Jazz. Here's a little social soft shoe from Wynton Marsalis.

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A quiet duo of Quiet Nights, the tune written by Antonio Carlos Jobim, also known as Corcovado. That was Ron Carter playing bass, Houston Person playing sax. And before that, we heard Ron Carter playing with another great saxophonist, Wayne Shorter. And the tune was written by Ron Carter. That was Little Waltz. You're listening to Jazz.

Anita O'Day singing and swinging Cole Porter's Just One of Those Things. Before that, James and Wes, a tune written by Jimmy Smith, referring to himself and guitarist Wes Montgomery from their record, The Dynamic Duo. I'm Janie Lee Ross. Thank you so much for listening to Jazz.

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0: Live from NPR News in Washington, I'm Windsor Johnston. The lawyer representing Jane Doe in the Cornell rape case says students at other schools are contacting him. Thomas Jiffra says they've described sexual assaults they reported to their colleges. Some told him their complaints were never followed up on. Speaking to CNN, Jiffra says those accounts point to a problem that extends beyond Cornell.
1: I've received many emails from students, not just at Cornell, at other schools, saying that they were sexually assaulted on campus. They made complaints and it wasn't followed up on. And that's the real scary part. This isn't just a Cornell problem. This is a college-wide problem. I've heard from women as far back as 40 years ago saying they were raped in a fraternity house, and not at Cornell, at different places. And I think that's the important part of this case, is we're learning as a society that college sexual assault is a huge problem.
0: The president of Cornell University released a video message on Saturday pledging transparency as the investigation moves forward. Supreme Court Justice Samuel Alito says he's considered retiring. NPR's Kerry Johnson reports on fresh interviews with the justice as he promotes his new book.
2: Justice Alito tells CBS News he's considered retiring from the court. Alito, who's 76 years old, was appointed by President George W. Bush. He's already served 20 years on the Supreme Court and written major decisions reversing the right to abortion and paring back the Voting Rights Act. Any justice's decision to retire before 2028 could set off a political tug of war. Senate Republicans famously refused to even meet with President Obama's nominee, Merrick Garland, because they said it was too close to an election. Kerry Johnson, NPR News.
0: A planned release of emergency oil reserves could help ease pressure on global diesel markets. NPR's Julia Simon reports G7 leaders agreed on Friday to release 100 million barrels of oil and refined products over the next 4 months.
3: In recent weeks, diesel prices have reached record highs, pushed up by shortages and damage to refineries in the Middle East and Russia, as Ukrainian drone strikes continue to hit Russian refineries. Last month, diesel topped $6.50 a gallon here in the U.S. For context, diesel was around $3.75 in September of last year. That's more than 70% lower. Diesel prices are even higher in some European countries. Earlier, President Trump had threatened to cut off U.S. diesel exports, which both American oil companies and European leaders opposed. Julia Simon, NPR News.
0: This is NPR. In Ethiopia, federal forces have entered the capital of the Tigray region after over a week of intense fighting. The Tigray People's Liberation Front has retreated from the city, as Emmett Livingstone reports.
4: Videos on social media showed truckloads of troops entering Mekele, the capital of the Tigray region, waving Ethiopian flags. It's a huge setback for the Tigray People's Liberation Front, or TPLF, which launched what it called a defensive war against the federal government on September 23rd. The two sides already fought a civil war between 2020 and 2022, estimated to have killed 600,000 people. Tensions were left to fester, then erupted into a new round of conflict last month. Amid intense fighting, pro-government forces captured strategic towns in the Tigray region this week. They then announced they had captured Mekele's airport, and on Sunday said they were already pushing north of the regional capital. The TPLF appears to have abandoned the city without a fight. For NPR News, I'm Emmett Livingstone.
0: The Supreme Court opens its new term tomorrow with a case that could shape whether communities can sue oil and gas companies over climate change. Officials in Boulder County, Colorado, want the companies to help pay for damage from disasters linked to a warming climate. It's one of dozens of governments across the country bringing similar lawsuits with billions of dollars at stake. The energy companies argue that climate change is a global issue that should not be decided in state courts. I'm Windsor Johnston, NPR News in Washington.
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1: Ladies and gentlemen, boys and girls, my name is Sarah Molly Vicool, and I'm 12 years old. Welcome to Woodsongs, kids. Please welcome my friend, Michael Jonathan.
2: Thank you, Sarah. You do so good every single week, and we're going to sing a song together. Ready?

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1: Just as pretty as a rainbow in your hair. On the front porch with me. When you're on the front porch with me.
2: Good job, Saran. Welcome, everybody, to another edition of Lit Songs, kids. We're celebrating this amazing world of front porch music from Australia to Canada, all across the United States, and kids come from everywhere to be on our broadcast, and we tell them every single week, you don't have to be perfect, you just have to have fun, and that's what we do on this show. We've got a really wonderful guitar player and singer, but before we get to her, this is a family band. Family bands are very unique and very special. When you see how they all play together, you can just picture them on their living room couch practicing and playing all this music. They're coming to us all the way from Tennessee. They're going to do a tune called Long Ways from a Preacher. Please welcome Roan Street Ramblers to Woodsong's Kids.

0: All right, all the way from Tennessee, it's the Smith Band, the Rome Street Ramblers, and you've got Lucy playing fiddle, she's 15 years old, River's playing the banjo, he's 13, young Sawyer, 11 years old, chomping away on that mandolin, doing a great job. Good job, everybody. Let's ask Lucy to come to the microphone real quick. Now, you're 15 years old. How long have you been playing the fiddle?
1: This will be my 10th year.
0: Your 10th year. Did you start as a violinist?
1: Yes, I did.
0: You said, now, there's not, everybody thinks the instruments are different, violin and fiddle, but it's really just the way you play it, right?
1: Yes.
0: So tell me the difference between a violin and a fiddle playing.
1: A lot of it has to do with the songs that you're playing and the rhythm. I think that classical is a little bit more prepared and like exact, and when you play bluegrass music, it's like you're following just like what's around you, and you're like listening to the music, kind of like you're on your feet, just making things up as you go.
0: You're going to do a tune right now called Cannon's Land. Let's check them out together as a family. It is the Roan Street Ramblers, all the way from Tennessee on Woodsongs Kids.

0: Family band Roll Street Ramblers, all the way from Tennessee. Let's give some props to Uncle Mark on the guitar, playing with them, and then family friend Gary Taylor backing them up on the upright bass. So all this wonderful music, now we're going to condense it down to a young girl, just her voice and her guitar. She's so good. She's going to do a tune called Moving Mama's Memories, all the way from Memphis, Tennessee. Let's welcome 13-year-old Memphis Mad to Woodsong School.
1: Thank you.

0: Boy from Memphis, Tennessee, 13 years old. Polish of Memphis Man on her guitar, doing a beautiful job on that song. Who are some of your favorite artists? Who do you like to listen to? Who inspires you to keep playing?
1: Loretta Lynn.
0: You like Loretta Lynn? Who else?
1: Patsy Cline, Dolly Parton.
0: Okay. You also like Hank Williams. You like Hank Williams songs,
2: yes.
0: Right? And you're going to do a song that a lot of folks find difficult to play. What was it about this song that you felt like, I'm going to tackle this, I'm going to do a good job?
1: Well, I just like the sound of the song, and I got the words pretty quickly, so.
0: Were the chords hard for you to learn?
1: Very.
0: I mean, you practice it, right? But you've got a beautiful guitar, you got a beautiful voice. She's going to do a song, one of the most difficult Hank Williams tunes that is out there. People try to do this, they don't do half as good as Memphis Mad is going to do. She's 13 years old from Memphis, Tennessee, playing the Lovesick Blues on Woodsong Kids.
1: Thank you.

0: 13 years old from Memphis, Tennessee Tech, a very, very difficult song, beautiful on her guitar. Memphis Med is her name, and Sarah, it seems like we have a lot of banjos on the show, right?
1: Right.
0: We have a lot of fiddles on the show, but even more than that, we have guitars.
1: Guitars, exactly. Guitars are very, very popular, especially nowadays. They've become very popular over the years, and they've been around for more than 1,000 years. They're very, very old.
0: 1,000 years.
1: More than 1,000 years, a very long time. And they tend to be used a lot in bluegrass bands, sorts of places like that.
0: Well, you've filled us in quite a bit, because there's a beautiful Martin guitar in this next group over here. And they're going to do a great song called Snowflake Breakdown. Welcome them back. It's the Roan Street Ramblers family band on Woodsongs Kids.

0: Snowflake Breakdown. So 11 years old, Sawyer, playing mandolin. Sawyer, how long have you been playing your mandolin?
1: Probably about 3 years now.
0: About 3 years, and you're already picking leads and bluegrass songs and stuff. And you're going to play a song. You're going to sing and play on a song that Grandpa Jones made famous. Did you know who he was?
1: Yes, sir.
0: Yeah, right. He was big on hee-haw, right? And then another mandolin player named Sam Bush made this song really popular. Mm-hmm. So you ready to play it?
1: Yes.
0: It's called Eight More Miles to Louisville. He's 11 years old, Sawyer on mandolin on Roan Street Ramblers on Woodsongs Kids.

8 more miles to Louisville, all controlled by 11-year-old Sawyer Smith on his mandolin. It's a wonderful family band. Roan Street Ramblers, the pride of Johnson City, Tennessee. And she's the pride of Memphis. We got two artists, all from Tennessee. And she's going to do a great song called Ballad of Cowboy Charles. Let's welcome her back, Memphis Mad on Woodsongs Kids.

0: Ballad of Cowboy Charles, good Western song. Memphis Mad is her name. She's 13 years old. And you play all these wonderful songs. And we're going to go back. You did a Hank Williams song in the first half hour, the first half of our show, right? Yep. You're going to do another Hank Williams song. Mm-hmm. So what is it about this one that you like so much?
1: The sound of it.
0: Just the sound. That's what attracts you, right?
1: Mm-hmm.
0: The sound of it. And was this, I ask you the same question, was this a hard one for you to learn?
1: Not really.
0: This is easier than Lovesick Blues, right? But it's got a beautiful melody. All right, well, let's listen to her play it. It's another wonderful Hank Williams song. We're going back in history in the hands of a really good 13-year-old from Memphis, Tennessee. This is I'm So Lonesome, I Could Cry, Memphis Mad on Wood Songs.

0: 13 years old, all the way from Memphis, Tennessee, Memphis Mad. And what did you think of Roan Street Ramblers, also from Tennessee? Great family band. You love all of this music, and so many times we run into kids that are afraid to play in front of other people because, oh, they don't want to make a mistake. They want to do it all perfect. And we tell our kids all the time that we don't need you to be perfect. We just want you to have fun. You know what mistakes are? Mistakes are proof that you're trying. And trying is a wonderful thing. Not everybody tries things anymore. And the fact that you're trying, if you make a mistake, that's okay. And I'll tell you what. In a world that we're living in, where you kids are growing up and seeing all the stuff happening in the world, let me tell you how important your music is, even though you're kids. Henry David Thoreau, a wonderful artist, a wonderful writer from 150 years ago, said, in a world of peace and love, music would be the universal language. So when you play your music and you're making mistakes, don't worry about it, because you're part of the universal language of love. And Sarah Molly Bikul, you're a wonderful co-host. What do you want to tell everybody?
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4: This is the Children's Bookshelf, and I'm Sue Ann Martin. Brand New Bubby, written by Sarah Aronson and illustrated by Ariel Landy, is a story about a little girl named Jillian, whose mother marries for a second time, giving her a total of three grandmothers, Nani, Graham, and now Bubby. Jillian doesn't want a Bubby. Jillian makes her feelings well known, especially when she rolls her eyes in disgust. She rejects all kinds of gifts from Bubby, including a new teddy bear, her favorite foods, and Bubby's kisses. Quote, "She smothered Jillian with bright red kissy lips that took a long time to wash off," unquote. Mom steps in and strongly tells Jillian to give Bubby a chance. One afternoon, Bubby decides to make soup with Jillian. It grabs the little girl's interest so much that she decides to invite her Nani and her Graham, who also make special soup, and Bubby to a super soup celebration. This creative thought is just perfect to pull a blended family together. Brand New Bubby is both real and charming. The illustrations are full of color and great details. 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The Children's Bookshelf is a production of WCMU. 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
5: Reading buddies, we have a treat for you today. Welcome to the first fall 2026 edition of Check It Out, the library podcast for those not old enough to drive. Well, theoretically, you could drive, but I would not recommend it. And to my co-hosts, great to have you back. It is the Tom and Maggie Show once more. Wow, three episodes in a row. Who'd have thunk it? Hello, Mags. How are you?
6: You know, Tom, I'm doing pretty well today.
5: Excellent.
6: Wanted to mention, did you notice I chopped off all of my hairs?
5: Yeah, I did notice something a little bit different, yes.
6: I did it in support of one of our library drivers going through some medical issues. Yep. Just wanted to let her know. It's okay. It's just hair.
5: Exactly. And I know our fellow employee, and I oftentimes stop by, check in, see how she's doing. That is one strong OCPL individual. Man, library workers, tougher than you think, aren't they?
6: Exactly. All right, so before we get to our VSG, a.k.a. very special guest.
5: Well played.
6: We're going to chat a little bit about the experience we had at Betts Branch for the Barbershop Books unveiling.
5: It was extremely inspiring because there had to be about 200 people there. It was the OCC, the City of Syracuse, Syracuse City Schools, Onondaga County, and the two barbershops and the two beauty shops. And it was a great unveiling. It was a great start for barbershop books, which are going to be at two different barbershops and two different beauty shops around town. And it allows kids from the city to be able to read just for fun. So they'll have books at the barbershops. kids can read to the barbers, and the barbers are trained not to be tutors, but just to kind of help kids along with some things. So it was a fantastic event, and everybody had a good time.
6: I mean, it was a lot of fun. Barbershop Books is going to be an amazing partner to help young boys just want to read, right? Just to enjoy it. Mm-hmm. So speaking of enjoying reading.
5: Look at that seamless segue into today's guest. Kids, we have another wonderful author, and I think some of the books might be the type that fit perfectly into a barbershop bookshelf. The books are about a series of a sports playing platypus.
6: OMG. Do you mean Agent P? Are you talking about Perry the Platypus?
5: No, not that one. This platypus is named JoJo, and he plays sports like lacrosse, and he also has a musical talent, but there's so much more to his story. It is our great pleasure to welcome author John Seltzer to talk platypi. Is that right, platypi?
6: Sure.
5: Hello, sir. How are you?
7: I'm doing well. It's a pleasure to be here, and it's wonderful to hear about the success of Barbershop Books.
5: Yeah, it was a great time a couple Mondays ago.
6: All right, so name of this book is, I guess, the first question. How do you come up with the idea of a platypus that plays lacrosse?
7: Well, the central theme is the platypus because that's my primary character that's going to transcend all five books. Lacrosse just happens to be the second book in the series, and it also dovetails with ballet. So the notion that JoJo loves to do everything, try everything, experiment with everything, even if he doesn't necessarily understand it, he wants to participate and he wants to be included. The connection with ballet is very much the central theme to the story.
5: It sounds like a very Renaissance platypus, if you will. Where did you get your start writing books, and was this a second chapter career for you, or had you always been an author?
7: This is third or fourth chapter. I was a professional actor for a while. I was a social worker for a while, and for 36 years, I was a financial planner. One of the things I recognized is what I was hearing on television all the time was hate, and I figured I had to do something in my lifetime, for what's left of it, to mitigate against that with something positive, something uplifting, and something that would give children something very positive about what their opportunities are with creativity.
6: All right, so you mentioned the first book, JoJo book, was about stage fright. Latest book gets JoJo on the lacrosse field. So could you give us a quick recap of JoJo's scores and scores?
7: Absolutely. JoJo wants to go out for the lacrosse team. He knows a lot of the players on the team, and he realizes that he can't run very quickly because he's a duck-billed platypus. And he's teased by some of the players. He goes home devastated and is crying like crazy. And his parents, trying to help him through that experience, say, let's go to the ballet this weekend. Let's do something just to distract you. They go to the ballet. He's mesmerized by what the human body is capable of doing. And he wakes up the next day demanding to take ballet lessons. He gets very good at it. And if you put a lacrosse stick with a ball in your hand when you're doing a pirouette, JoJo will show that you can't miss a shot going into the goal. He takes that back to the playing field. Everybody's mesmerized by how well he's improved, and they want to learn how to do that. So the bottom line is you each have something special to offer to the group, and all the group can get better as individuals, no matter what the context is.
5: And real quickly, the name of the first book was what?
7: The first book was JoJo Finds His Voice, and the basis is singing and opera, and the second is JoJo Soars and Scores.
5: Seems like the whole point of these series of books is dealing with a lot of overcoming obstacles.
7: Absolutely. Overcoming obstacles, promoting literacy, and the underlying theme of what we're trying to do is promote kindness and civility in society.
6: All right. Now we've got to ask, as the librarian, what would you say is your go-to library in town, and what kind of stuff do you like to do there?
7: Well, the go-to is the closest one to me, and I'm in the middle of Fayetteville and Manlius libraries, but I spent my childhood in the children's room of the old Montgomery Library, and that's still a favorite place. I go there regularly for other meetings, and I always look off to my left as I go in the door. The library is a part of my life, and add to that focal, add to that the research capacity of the library, it is one of the gems of our community.
5: Yeah, it's something that everybody knows about, but a lot of people don't take advantage of. You're listening to Check It Out on WCNY Community FM, Tom and Maggie on Check It Out, and we've got author John Seltzer with us. So you're an author, but I would imagine that you have many literary influences that you had growing up and even today. Tell us a little bit about who influenced you?
7: Absolutely. Three of the biggest impacts on me were Robert McCluskey, Blueberry Sirsal, and Make Way for Ducklings. I still have copies of that book. I still read it once in a while. Margaret Wise Brown with Good Night Moon. You can't not have that in your collection. And Ezra Keats with Snowy Day. Those are the people that I grew up with. Today, one of my favorite authors is Charlie McKessie out of London, who's written The Boy, The Mole, The Fox, and The Horse. Extraordinary writing, extraordinary artwork. It's just, it lifts off the pages, whether you're 8 or 80. I'm just touched by the integrity, the compassion, and the beauty of what he's put together.
6: I love that. All right, so right now you only got 2 JoJo books, but can you say for sure, will we see more of JoJo's adventures? Maybe a little clue for the listeners about what the next one might be?
7: The Arts Adventures. Next one is going to be the Museum Art that I mentioned, also followed by, hopefully by the end of next year, all the remaining 3 will be in print. One will be on musical theater, and one will finish it up with symphonic music.
5: So you have 2 books, and besides the library, where JoJo finds his voice can be found at Manlius in Fayetteville, and it looks like Swords and Scores arrives at Manlius and Marcellus in a few weeks. But if a person can't wait that long to get their JoJo fix, where can a person get your book?
7: They can go directly to our website, todaysseeds.org, and buy it directly there. They can go to Amazon, buy it directly there. They can go to any online service for an independent bookstore in the world. We're an international platform, and they can go to anywhere and pick it up that way.
5: So is there a title for the 3rd book?
7: Not yet.
5: Okay.
6: All right. John, it's been an absolute delight to have you on with us. Please come back again, because I would like to hear updates on the adventures of JoJo.
7: I would welcome that opportunity.
5: JoJo goes to the library, right?
6: Ooh.
5: We could do that.
7: Well, maybe the library in San Francisco along with the art museum.
5: There you go. I like that. John, thanks very much. Mags, that was a lot of fun. And speaking of fun, next time we're with you, we enter the oh-so-spooky month of October. Did you like that?
6: Are you going to do those voices all month long?
5: I can for the whole episode next time. We're going to talk all things Costume Closet, because that's we've got Halloween coming up and fun stuff like the Pumpkin Walk in Elbridge. That is all for now, Reading Buddies. That's Maggie over there. Say goodbye to everyone.
6: Bye, everyone.
5: I'm Tom. You've got through your first month at the school, kiddos. Reminder, have you picked up your passport or trading cards? What? You haven't? How dare you? It's an easy fix. Stop by any of the 31 libraries in the county, because one's on the mend and you can't go there. Be sure to
6: check it out.

Hello, I'm Naomi Lewin. Welcome to Classics for Kids. Edvard Grieg was born in 1843 in Bergen, a seaport in Norway. If the name Grieg doesn't sound very Norwegian to you, you're right. Edvard's great-grandfather, Alexander Grieg, was born in Scotland. He moved to Norway, where he started a very successful fishing business. Since Edvard was the fourth of five children, and he wasn't the oldest son, he wasn't expected to go into the family business. The Grieg family was very musical, so his parents thought it was great that Edvard wanted to study music. Grieg's mother was a wonderful pianist. She was his first teacher.

Edvard Grieg may have liked music, but he didn't like school. So he came up with an interesting way to play hooky. This was way before there were school buses, so everyone walked to school, no matter what the weather. There was a rule that if it had rained or snowed along the way and you got to school dripping wet, you were sent home to change. The Griegs lived a long way from school, which meant that if Edvard got soaked, by the time he went home, changed, and got back to school, classes would be over for the day. So Edvard got in the habit of standing under rain gutters on the way to school. That worked fine until one day he showed up drenched, but it had hardly rained at all, and the powers that be caught on. But Edvard Grieg never got a chance to finish regular school. When he was 15, a famous violinist, who was also a friend of the family, heard Grieg play the piano. The next thing Edvard knew, he was on his way to the best music conservatory in Europe, in Leipzig, Germany. At first, he was very homesick, and then he got really sick, a chest infection that left him with only one working lung for the rest of his life. After he finished at the Leipzig Conservatory, Grieg moved to Copenhagen, Denmark, and met several people who made a big difference in his life. There was Danish composer Niels Gade, the leading Scandinavian composer of the day. And there was a fellow Norwegian composer who got Grieg interested in Norwegian music. But the most important person Grieg met was his cousin Nina. She got Grieg interested in love. Nina was a wonderful singer who inspired Grieg to write lots of beautiful songs.

In spite of the fact that Nina's mother said, "He has nothing, he can't do anything, and he writes music nobody wants to hear," Edvard and Nina got married. Then they moved from Copenhagen to Christiania. That's what Oslo, the capital of Norway, used to be called. A year after he was married, Edvard Grieg wrote the piece that made him famous, his one and only piano concerto.

Grieg gave piano concerts all over Europe, but every summer he came home to Norway to compose in a little cottage perched on the side of a fjord. A fjord is a sliver of ocean that cuts into cliffs on the shore. Norway has a lot of fjords. Grieg was very interested in promoting Norwegian music, art, and theater. He celebrated the 200th anniversary of the birth of Ludvig Holberg, a famous playwright who was born in the same town as Grieg, by writing a suite called From Holberg's Time.

0: Another famous playwright, Henrik Ibsen, who lived at the same time as Grieg, decided he wanted Grieg to write music for his ultra-Norwegian play, Peer Gynt. With that music, Grieg became the leading Scandinavian composer of the day. In the Hall of the Mountain King is incidental music Edvard Grieg composed for the play Peer Gynt. You may not know it, but you're already very familiar with incidental music. 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I'm Naomi Lewin. 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

0: I'm David Lombardo, and you're watching the Capitol Press Room, a collection of interviews with political leaders, policymakers, advocates, and journalists covering all of it. Up first, we're going to explore the development of new data center projects, which are on hold in New York as a result of a one-year moratorium on permitting imposed by Governor Kathy Hochul so that the administration can roll out guardrails and requirements for future proposals. For more on what this landscape could look like, including the experiences of communities that have been targeted for data centers in New York, we spoke with Raga Justin, a Capitol reporter for Bloomberg Government. Well, Raga, thank you so much for making the time. I really appreciate it.
1: Yeah, of course. Thanks for having me.
0: Well, as part of Governor Hochul's one-year moratorium on the permitting of any new data center project, she's also laid out some hoops that future projects are going to have to jump through in order to be realized after this moratorium expires. What are some of the concerns, or maybe what are the major concerns about data centers that the Hochul administration is looking to mitigate?
1: Yeah, these are energy-intensive facilities, right? So the number one thing we've heard from the governor and other governors across the country is we do not want ratepayers to be shouldering the cost of these facilities coming on and hooking up to our grid. So the ultimatum that Governor Hochul has proposed is, provide your own power or be prepared to pay so that everyone else's utility bills can go down. As you know, I mean, this is a year in which gas prices are up, utility bills mm-hmm. have been skyrocketing. She's trying to connect this back to her whole campaign pitch and her whole agenda during her tenure in office, that she's trying to make life more affordable. These facilities certainly aren't, setting themselves out to do that. And there is a real big concern that the ramifications of them joining the grid and coming to New York are that everyone is going to have to pay that price when it comes to their utilities.
0: And the governor's not leaving a lot to chance here. Through her regulatory powers, she's trying to spell out exactly, you use X amount of megawatts of power, you're going to spend X millions of dollars reinvesting into the community. There's not this sort of ambiguity about what might be expected or this idea that each municipality is going to negotiate their own potential deals on something like this. And I wonder if that's maybe patronizing to a certain degree. I mean, are you hearing from municipal leaders, state elected officials, that the state with its moratorium and this idea that they need to keep communities from being taken advantage of is a little heavy-handed by the state?
1: Absolutely. I mean, I think, first of all, there's really broad opposition to this. And I do think that political leaders are smart to pick up on that, including Governor Hochul. But in New York, home rule is very important to many a municipality. And we see places where there are big projects, the Stamp Project, for example, or the Stream Data Center Project in Genesee County. It's going to be part of the Stamp sort of industrial park. Local economic development officials there have sort of unilaterally said, we don't like the idea of this moratorium. I mean, we are having very heavy debates around this proposed data center project. We're hearing from residents. We're holding town meetings. We don't necessarily need the state coming in and telling us what to do one way or another. Now, the governor has sort of tried to thread that needle, and she has tried to say, we are just implementing a blanket one-year ban. I mean, the moratorium is a one-year ban mm-hmm. on new data center permitting. However, that gives local officials time to sort of figure out where exactly they do stand, maybe, on some of these data centers coming to their backyard. I think the interpretation on the ground is the state is trying to tell us what to do.
0: Well, let's talk then about the capacity of some of these local governments, because you've examined the interactions between municipalities and some of these data centers who are coming into these communities with a lot of resources, a lot of lawyers. What sort of maybe challenges is that presenting for local governments as they try to either negotiate or maybe fend off data center projects?
1: It's really interesting to talk to local lawmakers on the ground in some of these towns where data center companies are coming in. There is a sense that this is a David and Goliath situation, and that large tech companies often have an army of, as you said, lawyers, of people who are sort of you know, lobbying on the ground, folks who might not have the resources or the time, frankly, mm-hmm. right? I mean, many of these local government officials, some of them are part-time, not a lot of them are attorneys, and even if they are, it can feel as though it's, you know, five people on a town board who are sort of trying to take in the massive amount of information that the Amazons and Microsofts and, you know, Metas of this world might be dumping on them as they try to bring a data center to their community. So I've heard of examples, you know, where we're seeing FOIL requests coming in from these big companies into local towns. And as you and I know, you know, requesting a FOIL from a state agency takes you long enough. Mm-hmm. Imagine if you're a small town and you're getting, you know, thousands of FOIL requests from a data center developer.
0: And so when you talk about record requests, I mean, what are they asking for? And I mean, is this a good faith effort for information, or are they just trying to bog these local leaders down with as much paperwork as possible?
1: Yes, I think that's the idea, is that these companies are requesting information that might not be as relevant to the actual project, mm-hmm. and more so as a way, as a strategy to say, look, we have resources, we have a lot of money, and we have all the time in the world, really. I mean, these projects take years to build out, right?

0: To her credit, the governor has tried to offer some sort of guidance to municipalities, saying about what type of things might be covered by an NDA and other things that might be too broad. Mm-hmm. What are you hearing from people about the actual application of NDAs?
1: These are standard corporate practice. What has been really interesting, I reported a story about this, and a lot of the lawyers I spoke to said this is nothing new. I mean, people ask for NDAs sort of as a standard of economic development. This has been happening for years, but because data centers have become so politically charged. And the idea of secrecy and transparency has really lit a fire under people who think that data centers and that sort of tech, big tech in general, is keeping something from them, right? That normal people aren't being let in on the secret of AI. And that's sort of the tip of the spear are these NDAs, these confidentiality agreements that local municipalities are being asked to sign. Going back to what we said before, I mean, this is also a resource issue, right? If you are a county or a town, and you've got a big company coming to you with, again, their sort of army of lawyers, not that you're necessarily always under-resourced, but you might be more likely to enter into an NDA just because they're saying that's how they do business. Mm-hmm. And if you don't agree, they can pick up and they can go to Data Center Alley in Virginia. You know, as a local economic development official, you don't want to have to be the person answering for why you did end up losing those 120 construction jobs or, you know, the tax benefits that could potentially come to your community because you weren't willing to sort of play ball in this accepted standard way. Obviously, that is changing. The tides are shifting on that. The governor actually hasn't gone. She's not the governor to have gone the farthest on NDAs. Other governors have actually banned them entirely. They've said you can try to build in a local community, but you absolutely cannot enter into an NDA other than what is absolutely required, you know, under the law to protect an actual trade secret, not just because you're exploring moving to our backyard and you don't want anyone else to know.
0: Well, you mentioned tax benefits, and the other side of that coin is tax breaks mm-hmm. that some localities and economic development officials are looking to offer some of these programs. Is there a consensus on whether these types of projects are a net benefit when it comes to taxes, especially if there are going to be multi-million dollar tax breaks for these developers?
1: The short answer is no. The longer answer is it's evolving. I think that every state is making that decision for themselves. As you noted, the governor has sort of publicly floated the idea that she wants to introduce and move legislation that would ban sales tax exemptions. Other states have done very similar things. Mm-hmm. There is really an open question now of what is going to happen. But the ultimate premise of all of these state leaders, what they're trying to say is, if you are going to come here, you know, whether we like it or not, AI is a part of our lives, and the facilities that power that AI are data centers. I think what you're trying to see is state leaders grappling with that and saying, if you are going to come here, we are going to extract, you know, as much as we can from you so that our residents don't feel that brunt and that burden. The tax exemption piece is a really interesting one because, that speaks to such a broader issue in the state of New York, especially.
0: Well, thinking about that benefits question more broadly, the governor, as part of this framework, has tried to lay out a plan for localities to extract as much, you know, positive good out of these proposals. And to me, it's a little reminiscent of some of the casino projects that have been placed around the state. And there's this requirement that you invest back into the community, you sponsor a little league team, what have you. Environmentalists, though, are not exactly in love with this idea that you can do enough positive things to outweigh maybe the negatives of a data center. In fact, one called the community investment requirements, equated them to bribe money. This type of tension is to be expected, though. Do you have any sense of how it might end up playing out? Do you think environmentalists will ultimately win the day here in New York and be successful in not just this one-year moratorium, because there's legislation on the table in New York that would maybe codify sort of a stronger moratorium on permitting of new data centers. So where do we see this playing out? I mean, is the governor going to be the final say on this, or do you think the legislature, with its close alliance with environmentalists, might make a different picture?
1: You know, the governor does ultimately have so much of the say in matters like this.
0: Especially because the legislature defers a lot to the governor. Sometimes yes. they can't get their act together. Why don't you take this one, Gov?
1: Totally. And we might just see that same dynamic repeating itself mm-hmm. this next session, right? But I do think that the climate movement

0: The environmentalists at large have the wind in their sails a bit on this issue. I mean, again, it is brought together people on opposite sides of the political spectrum, uniting them in a circle. Everyone hates data centers. Whether you're a Republican, whether you're a Democrat, at this moment in time, it is good politics to say that you do not like data centers and that you want to extract as much positive good from them, as you said. So, you know, I think the governor knows this. She's reading the tea leaves on that. The proposed legislation that the legislature has out there now is that Republicans voted on, the Omnibus Data Center Develop, the Responsible Data Center Development Act, has a lot of environmentalists' asks in there. I don't think that it's something, you know, it's not their one bullet solution, but it is definitely something that they would like to see moving forward. It gives people way more protections. It gives them way more of a runway to protest if they think that their environmental grievances aren't being heard. There are certain standards there for clean air, for clean water, for noise pollution. So, you know, I think the governor is hearing all of that. She certainly hasn't shut down the possibility of signing that bill, right? You know, I think she's taken on sort of her office wants to be the one to create the guardrails, but I think that they're definitely listening to the legislature more on this bill than maybe certain other big pieces of climate legislation in previous years. I mean, as you know, and we've talked about, environmentalists have not been on a winning streak in New York recently, but I do think this is the issue where that might change.
1: Yeah, I think structurally, the governor, any governor really balks at having their hands tied by a statue. And when you talked about some of the environmental concerns, it does immediately evoke what the governor has the Public Service Commission reviewing these types of projects for, which are impact on water, groundwater, human health, disadvantaged communities. So it's a range of things that ultimately could accomplish the same types of veto on these types of projects that the legislature is examining, but just by reserving all of that power for the governor. A lot more we could probably unpack, but unfortunately that's all the time we have for this conversation. Raga, thank you so much for making the time. I really appreciate it.
0: Thank you for having me.
1: And now we're going to check in with Marie French, an energy reporter for Politico New York, who explains an effort by utility companies to get back into the energy generation game with the development of their own power plants, a move opposed by existing power generators. Here's that conversation from late this summer. Well, Marie, thank you so much for making the time. I really appreciate it.
2: It's always great to join you here, Dave.
1: So rewinding back to the 90s, there was a time when utilities were in the power generation game, but they were forced to sell off their operations, except that now they want to get back into the business, arguing that they can help keep the lights on in the future. There are plenty of other operators, though, who also want to be building new power here in New York. So why should state regulators consider this option? What is the pitch from utilities?
2: Yeah, so I think it's important to you know, put this in the context of the state's climate goals, right? New York is struggling to meet many of its goals. You know, we've already seen the governor sort of push back the overall emissions reductions targets. And the state is not on track to meet its 70% renewable by 2030 goal. Some estimates put it 3 years out. Some are, it's getting longer. I think the more time that passes and as the Trump administration goes after some renewables. So that's kind of the backdrop of this, where the utilities are saying, like, hey, you're not on track. We could help. Like, we could, you know, put our capital to work and build some of these renewables. They're not saying they want the entire market, but they want to get back in this game. And for them, of course, the capital they invest, they earn profits on.
1: Well, is that what they bring to the table, the capital? They have access to financing? Or is there something else that utilities say that allows them to build faster or more efficiently or in areas that maybe other developers don't want to right now?
2: I don't think they're necessarily making that argument, although I could see them, you know, saying like, hey, we control some substations, transmission lines, like maybe these are locations that make things easier. I think the capital, like, markets access is one of their arguments, is that they could get a lower cost of financing, they say, than the private developers. But, you know, there's a lot of questions about how that would work. You know, ratepayers would be on the hook for that. So if they had major cost overruns, you know, you could see some back and forth about that. There's also the issue of, like, private developers say the reason they should keep doing this is they have to take the risk, right? In this case, the utility would be depending on customers to recover their costs. So there's a lot of back and forth on this issue, and I think it's becoming, just because of where the state is in achieving its renewable goals, it's becoming more of a conversation at this time.
1: Well, if we think about the past experience of utilities operating power plants, or just their track record of delivering power as utilities only, is there any reason to think that they would do a good job? Is there something looking into the past that says, yeah, these are the guys that we think would do an excellent job? They'd do a bang-up job under budget and on time or something.
2: I think certainly they would say, you know, they can do it. They've been, you know, operating the system and making all these investments in the transmission and distribution systems.
1: So. Sure, but nobody's out here giving consumer performance awards to their local utilities.
2: Some are, you know, they do win different, you know, there's different surveys that they always brag about. You know,
1: they also get fined by the state regulator for missing metrics.
2: They get fined, but they also, you know, some metrics they meet and some they don't. I think, you know, obviously on the other side of this, the opponents of allowing utilities to do this have pointed to some transmission projects that have had cost overruns. I think the utilities would argue, you know, they're managing things as best they can with rising costs and all of that going on. So the challenge for, you know, the policymakers here is kind of cutting through all this noise and deciding, you know, is this going to be a good deal for our ratepayers? Is it going to help the state make advancements to its goals? That's the fundamental question they're going to have to grapple with.
1: Well, what about what this would actually look like, having a player who not only controls the pipes, but controls what's flowing through them, so to speak? What sort of regulatory questions would that require, say, the Public Service Commission to entertain in a way they haven't had to for a quarter of a century since they had to give up all their power plants?
2: Yeah, that's a good question. I think, you know, the deregulation, like, decision was made because things were expensive, you know, there's cost overruns, there's concerns about that. So to look at it now, the Public Service Commission does have to decide, you know, like, do we want to change that fundamental structure that we had set up? The issue of, like, them controlling the power plants, I think generally the dispatch would probably still be with the New York Independent System Operator to decide, you know, what's the most cost-effective unit at this time. Although I think that's also a question for policymakers to weigh in on.
1: Well, somewhere as we're having this conversation, a socialist is screaming at the television and saying, what about just having the state build up more renewable energy? Let's be more ambitious and forget about these private players. Is that a credible option at this point, given how the state has already taken on some efforts to build up its own power generation? I mean, could the state be doing more in this sector?
2: Yes, that screaming at the TV in my inbox every day. No, they're great. that's definitely a question. I mean, NYPA is moving forward with a lot of proposals to build generation.
1: That's the New York Power Authority.
2: The New York Power Authority, excuse me. Yes, they've been enabled to do that. They're working on it. They're not going fast enough to satisfy many parties who pushed for them to have that authority. I think that'll also be part of the conversation as they look at this, because NYPA technically, you know, does operate some, you know, high bulk transmission.
1: When you look at the tea leaves on this issue, does the fact that the Public Service Commission is evaluating this suggest that, yeah, they are going to make some sort of change in the landscape, because they could have just punted on this, or they could have just not taken it up altogether? Does the fact that they are saying, yeah, let's entertain this, suggest that they are figuring out a way to fold this in, maybe as part of the governor's all of the above branding on energy?
2: Well, Dave, when you've been here as long as I have covering energy in New York, you know that this issue has come up multiple times. This latest iteration does seem a little more advanced than in previous conversations, right? Like the the Public Service Commission isn't asking, like, should we do this? They're kind of asking, if we did this, how would we do it? You know, they're sort of leaning a little bit more in that direction at this point. So that does, I think, you know, and fundamentally they are, you know, also reconsidering this idea of how do we achieve these the state's goals. Like, clearly what we're doing is not working because we're not making the progress that we'd like to see on the renewable goals. Like, that's kind of how this came up, is like as part of the review of progress toward that goal.
1: Well, putting aside the renewable aspects, what about just having enough power of any kind to ensure that we're meeting the needs of New York? Is that part of this conversation, or is this more of a conversation solely about enough green energy and we've got enough power writ large?
2: You know, I think what utilities are seeking right now is focused on the renewable energy front, but there is a real question in front of everyone, really, in the state about how to ensure reliability and whether, you know, having like more direct contracting and more involvement of utilities in the planning and the planning process to meet energy demand is needed. Right now we have Con Ed actually going through a process. They're doing more like, it will be like an RFP of like storage, other options, because they're focused on cleaner options. But I think there is a real recognition or understanding from the Hochul administration, their view is that more gas power is going to be needed.
1: Well, Marie, thank you so much for making the time. I really appreciate it.
2: Absolutely. It was wonderful to speak with you.
1: And for more on the perspective of power producers in New York, tune into the Capital Press Room podcast, where we hear from a representative for the industry about the energy landscape in the Empire State. But now we're going to highlight an ongoing effort by Democratic state lawmakers who are trying for the second year in a row, after a similar bill was vetoed, to impose guardrails on how smart devices and websites store and use health data they collect. We talked with Allie Bohm, senior policy counsel at the New York Civil Liberties Union, about the legislation now awaiting Governor Hochul's signature that would impose restrictions on digital health data. Welcome back to the show, Allie.
3: Thanks for having me.
1: Well, what is it about the existing privacy protections in place right now with something like HIPAA that you feel needs to be augmented in New York with additional implementations on health data?
3: That's a fantastic question. So HIPAA pertains to information, to health information. HIPAA, for folks, you have a pretty wonky audience, but in case someone doesn't know, is the Health Information Portability and Accountability Act. So note that that's P is portability, not privacy. It is a federal health privacy law, and it pertains in very specific circumstances and settings, specifically healthcare circumstances, to healthcare providers, health insurers, and what are called healthcare clearinghouses. We don't need to go into that detail. It does not apply to your Fitbit, your smartwatch, your period tracking app, your search history. You searched for abortion on Google, or you searched for erectile dysfunction medication on Google, your location information when you were near a clinic, your payment information when you were buying tampons, for example, or a pregnancy test. None of that is covered by HIPAA. And I think that's surprising to people. So that information, in fact, is not only not covered by HIPAA, but actually receives no privacy protections under federal law or under state law here in New York. And that's what we're trying to change.
1: Right. And this bill regulates some of the collection and selling of healthcare information. So are you looking for broad prohibitions, or is this some sort of consumer options you're looking so that people can, if they're interested, still get that really personally catered experience, the ads for car seats after you start talking about maybe wanting to get pregnant and things like that?
3: This bill builds two doors if for processing, so for a company using your health information. The first door is what we, like good lawyers, named in a very colloquial way, the strictly necessary prong. And that essentially means that the company can do whatever they need to do with your data for things that you would expect. So things like providing the good or service that you've requested, keeping their site on the internet without having viruses overtake it. responding to their legal obligations. It even includes some limited research and development to, say, improve the product or service that you're using. For everything else, so think about the things that don't benefit you, but maybe benefit the company. The company has to ask for your permission to do those things. And, you know, you named it. Some folks are absolutely going to opt in to targeted advertising. I've heard people say, you know, I love targeted advertising. It cuts down my search time. And we expect that those people will consent to that use of their information. By the same token, if a company wants to do something like, you know, the buzzword these days is AI, right? AI is sort of creeping folks out. Say a company wants to use your data to develop the next AI to replace doctors, they have to ask you before doing that. And I'll flip back to your targeted advertising, or to my targeted advertising example. You know, that may land differently if you are, you know, hoping to have, you know, products come to you more closely. But if you are someone who, say, has cancer and you want to tell your kids in your own time, but you share a device with them, you might not want them to see ads that relate to cancer. And so you might want some control over that. You don't have that today. And I give that example because we have talked about this bill a lot in the context of reproductive health care and gender affirming care, and it remains absolutely critical in those spaces. And it's really important to say that that's the tip of the iceberg. You know, this bill has impacts for so many people, whether that's people who are living with mental or physical health conditions or recovering from substance abuse, who want privacy, or seniors who we know have a disproportionate quantity of health issues sometimes, struggling with online exploitation, to survivors of intimate partner violence whose online data could expose them to revictimization, to parents and educators who are worried about youth online safety, and frankly, to anyone these days who's just simply concerned about big tech's wanton exploitation of our intimate information. And that list goes on.
4: Well, I want to talk then about the implementation of something like this, because that seems to be where some of the objections have come up. And it was part of the rationale for the veto in 2025 by Governor Kathy Hochul, who described this effort as well-intentioned, but also argued that maybe it was too broad in scope and that it would create certain ambiguity that might be negative compared to the goals. What sort of changes have there been since 2025 to this legislative effort?
3: Sure. So I will launch into those. I also want to just trouble the assumption, which is to say this bill is modeled very strongly on the Children's Data Protection Act, which is law here in New York, and which Kathy Hochul actually really championed. It's very, very similar. So if you are a company that is operating in New York and you have any young people who you are serving, you probably are already complying with the vast majority of this legislation's requirements. Similarly, I want to remind folks that there are several states across the country, most notably Washington State, that have health data privacy laws. And so companies that operate on a nationwide basis are also accustomed to implementing very similar laws, including Washington's. We did not see a massive exodus of businesses after Children's went into effect. Washington State has not seen an exodus. And I say massive. I don't believe they've seen any exodus. We have not seen any exodus. And Washington's law, unlike ours, has a private right of action, and there have been no lawsuits under Washington's law, which suggests that there's compliance. Mm-hmm. So I just want to say that at the jump. But in terms of major changes we've made, so one of the changes is that we aligned our definition of regulated health information much more closely to Washington State's My Health, My Data Act's definition. That's not a substantive change, but we hope that it eases regulatory compliance because companies that operate in both states can say, oh, yes, we know what these things are. They're what they are in Washington. We also expanded, I talked a little bit about permitted purposes before, so that's where something is strictly necessary. We expanded that list to include times where Originally, it was providing or maintaining a specific product or service requested by the individual. It became providing, maintaining, developing, improving, or repairing a specific product, feature, or service requested by an individual or functionality thereof in order to build some space for the companies to continue to innovate within the rubric of consumer expectations. I think a huge change in an area where we got a lot of pushback from companies was the original bill had a 24-hour waiting period before companies could ask for consent for what I'm going to call ancillary processing. Again, the processing that doesn't benefit you that you might not expect, but that they nonetheless want to do. Again, and they should ask themselves, what is that category that they think people are going to say no to? And should they be doing it if they think, anyway? But I digress. So we've taken out that 24-hour waiting period. They can ask immediately. What we were hoping to achieve with that 24-hour waiting period was letting folks know that consenting to these ancillary uses of their data is optional. It's not going to change their ability to use the product or service, as long as it's, you know, not something that's strictly necessary, which they wouldn't have to ask for consent. So we've replaced that with a requirement that requests for consent clearly and conspicuously state that the processing for which consent is requested is not strictly necessary. They wouldn't be asking for consent if it was, and that the user may decline without preventing continued use of the website, online service, online application, mobile device, connected device, or any other service the user is requesting or signing up for. As you guessed, I just read some legislative language, but essentially we are trying to find another way to make clear that consent really is optional here. It really is a meaningful choice for individuals without putting in place that 24-hour waiting period that we heard from companies a lot of anxiety about and a lot of concerns that it was going to cause friction.
5: Well, Allie, that's all the time we have
4: for this conversation. Thank you so much. I really appreciate it.
3: Thank you.
1: Well, now we're going to shine a spotlight on a battle over taxpayer subsidies for an Amazon warehouse in Orange County, where a state-appointed monitor for the local economic development agency was successful in reducing the tax breaks ultimately being offered by a tune of about 30%. To discuss the current economic development landscape and whether monitors should be deployed more broadly in New York, we recently spoke with State Senator James Skoufis, an Orange County Democrat, who secured the independent monitor for the Industrial Development Agency operated in his backyard. Here's that interview.
4: Well, is there reason to believe that the experience, at least the initial experience in Orange County, is unique and that other counties are also offering up taxpayer-funded subsidies that are more generous than what is actually needed to attract certain projects?
6: That stands to reason, and we've seen it. It's not just, you know, something we've got to look into a crystal ball and assume that Amazon's going to be seeking more generous tax abatements from other communities. It's already happening, especially with these types of very large higher tech facilities that employ, nevertheless, in this case, 750 post-construction jobs. This is an enormous project. They're going to spend almost $1 billion building this thing. And so, yes, they are ripping off communities in lots of other places around the state and certainly the country. And what I would tell those communities now is they have a benchmark to point to in Orange County, number one. Number two, to the extent that they feel they're getting ripped off in deals like this, we created the model. They should talk to their state legislators and pursue a state monitor if their IDAs are not doing the work they should be in vetting these proposals and, importantly, maximizing the benefits from these projects on behalf of their taxpayers. That's what IDAs are supposed to do and over and over and over again fail to do.
4: Well, instead then let's talk about that.
6: Yeah.
4: Because why should a monitor be necessary? What is it about the incentive structure right now that doesn't encourage the local economic development agencies to strike the best terms? Does it have to do with how they're funded and the fact that they, in some situations, get a portion of their revenue based on the size of the deal they're handing out? Or is it something else that sets up a problematic incentive structure?
6: It's not a portion of the revenue, it's virtually all of their revenue that's derived from these deals. They get a percentage, they effectively get a commission for the tax breaks that they hand out. And the larger the tax break, because these are worked as percentages, the larger the dollar commission the IDA receives. There's a perverse incentive within the IDA itself to not look out for taxpayers and get the best deal possible. And that's its own issue we need to figure out. In the meantime, we do wrongly, in many cases, entrust the IDA to do what they're supposed to do. Their fiduciary duty is to, as I just noted, maximize the greatest possible benefit on behalf of taxpayers when these applicants come before them. Ask the tough questions, drill down and figure out how far can we go? How much can we push this applicant before they say goodbye, we're going elsewhere? Instead, what happens is the applicant comes in and says, we want this. And the IDA, 9 times out of 10, says, you got it. That's not how it's supposed to work. And that's why I fought very, very hard over the course of a couple of years to get this monitor, and other communities should contemplate if they are going through what I'm talking about, they should contemplate advocating with their state legislators to get a state monitor themselves until we permanently fix how this all works.
4: Right now, New York State has an authority's budget office here in Albany. And for the most part, they're just a repository for data. And they're not necessarily assessing the deals that are being handed out. Does that make sense as a entity for potentially empowering with additional teeth? Is that somewhere to start? Or do you think that given the way they're set up and historically what they've been empowered to do, you got to go with the independent monitors.
6: There is a significant role, I believe, that the ABO can play in oversight and accountability that they do not play right now. And that's by no fault of their own. They're, as far as state agencies go, a relatively new state agency. And they just simply have not been provided the statutory teeth, the opportunity to inject accountability from a statewide standpoint, like we're talking about. You know, the current leadership, I believe, is interested in that. The previous leadership was under Jeff Perlman, very interested in that. We need to, as a state legislature, if we don't want to go around and start picking and choosing where there should be monitors, which I understand some folks might be reticent in going down that road, then we need to have a more global statewide approach here in providing someone or somewhere with real power to step in and protect taxpayers if the local IDAs are not. And certainly the ABO fits that bill.
4: Well, finally, what about a cost-benefit analysis after the fact? You led the charge here at the Capitol to get an accurate assessment of the state's film tax credit, the hundreds and hundreds of millions of dollars we spend each year and trying to assess the bang for the buck there.
6: About 30
4: Is,
6: cents on the dollar, by the way.
4: yeah, they might not necessarily be the most efficient subsidy. Do you have a sense of whether additional reporting requirements, one, are practical given how many economic development agencies there are around New York and how many subsidy programs there are? But two, if it is practical and could be done in some way, do you think that should be part of the equation and that might inform how these local economic development agencies hand out subsidies?
6: It's a difficult question to answer because a lot of these ideas, including Orange County, by the way, they, as a matter of adopting these tax breaks, they include a cost-benefit analysis. There are these, it's a cottage industry of little firms around the state who do this work, who advertise as basically a wink and a nod kind of a service. Hey, we'll give you the data that justifies just about any deal that you can cook up so you
5: Sure.
6: can go out to the public and demonstrate that there's great benefit with the small cost, quote unquote, small cost associated with whatever tax abatement. And they come up with these ridiculous figures that, extrapolate, the construction workers are going to spend millions of dollars at the local delis and the gas stations, and literally they can sell the farm. And these firms will still come back with a cost benefit analysis that is net positive for taxpayers. But again, disregarding the fact, even if it is net positive, that doesn't mean it's the best net
5: Right.
6: positive that you could have derived from a negotiation. And so that's why it's a little tricky. Even if you require a cost benefit, it still doesn't speak to the heart of the issue and the matter, which is, are they maximizing the benefit on behalf of taxpayers?
4: Well, you could, though, with that information, say, okay, well, here's the deal Orange County got, and they're bang for their buck calculation. How does it compare to what Rockland County is considering or some other project? So maybe from that perspective, you could get a sense of, are we stretching our dollar as far as we could go?
6: It's true. And certainly more data is always better. More transparency, more information is always better. In fact, we provided the ABO, the Authorities and Budget Office, with significant new funding in this year's budget to create a new so-called PARIS system, which is their public-facing reporting system that collects all of this IDA information, and they believe that that will help inform and instruct where they can better put their auditing resources and perhaps instruct the legislature on where we need to step in more effectively. And so more data, more information is always better. Can we come up with a construct that mandates effective cost-benefit analyses? It's possible. I think it's worth considering.
1: And to hear the full version of that conversation with State Senator James Skoufis, check out the Capitol Press Room podcast, available on all your favorite platforms. And before we go, in light of school being back in session, we're going to discuss some of the concerns and priorities from the State School Boards Association with the group's Chief Advocacy Officer, Brian Fessler. Here's that conversation. Well, Brian, thank you so much for making the time. Really appreciate it.
7: Good to see you, David. Thank you.
1: So, for years now, state education officials have been laying the groundwork for transforming what it will take to graduate from high school. And in September, the State Board of Regents took a formal step to essentially phase out, after 2027, the use of Regents exams as a requirement for obtaining a high school diploma. So, from your perspective, the school board's perspective, what needs to happen between now and 2028 as they look to take a more holistic approach to determine if someone is ready for that high school diploma?
7: So as you said, during the September Board of Regents meeting, they kind of gave authorization, the Regents gave authorization to the department to move ahead with kind of the next phase or the next step in their New York Inspires process. And so the big kind of notable piece of that was kind of moving ahead with the plan to eliminate, as you said, the Regents requirement or a requirement that graduates take a Regents exam and pass a Regents exam in order to graduate. And that will begin. The information they provided showed that for students who entered ninth grade in 2024 and thereafter, that as of the end of 2027-28, those Regents exams will no longer be a requirement in order to graduate. So
1: Right.
7: the exams will still exist. It sounds like they'll serve a slightly different purpose. But the next steps will be the department kind of rolling out the formal regulations or regulatory proposals to put some of that information into regs. And so our role at the School Boards Association is not just kind of sharing that information and making sure school board members and school leaders are aware of what's going on and the timelines and kind of the processes to get there. But it's also making sure that we serve as a go-between, I think, between our members and the state in order to identify what school districts will need and what they'll need to do, but that also what school board members are saying they need. need in terms of resources, information, guidance, training, et cetera, in order to make sure whatever this transition looks like over the next few years, continuing with the department's timeline, making sure our schools have the resources and information and guidance necessary to successfully implement that process.
1: Yeah, and whatever this transition looks like is the big question and something we'll be keeping an eye on. But let's talk about some things we know more about right now. And that has to do with school funding. This is a perennial issue, one where the focus has, I think, over the last 5 or 6 years been primarily at the state level and what they're providing relative to the state's needs. But I want to focus more locally because for a decade and a half now, school districts have had to live under the so-called tax cap. And for 5 or 6 years now, the tax cap, what's allowed without a supermajority, just with a simple majority vote of school voters, is actually below inflation, essentially a cut, though, if you're trying to keep up with inflation. So what has been the impact of the status quo? For example, are school districts trying to break the cap, so to speak? Are they looking for that supermajority vote, or are they just trying to live within the tax cap?
7: So what we've seen over the past decade and a half is each year the overwhelming majority of school districts operate within the tax cap. Mm-hmm. For districts that do decide to put up proposals that exceed the cap, asking voters for a supermajority approval to exceed the cap, you know, it usually ends up being district-specific circumstances. You know, maybe they've tried to run tight for a few years and hoping that there's something rosier or greener, over the horizon. And when it hasn't played out, or if there ends up being kind of a unique high-cost impact on a budget, then we see districts attempt to override the cap. Generally, those overrides are successful, historically at about a 2/3 or so approval rate, but that's compared to an approval rate of a tax cap compliant budget of 98%, 99% sure. plus. So what we did see this past year in the May budget vote was we saw a small uptick in the number of districts asking for an override. That is kind of a canary in the coal mine, I think, for us. Trying to figure out, you know, is this a systemic issue that's going on? Is it districts responding on, kind of a yearly basis to really high health insurance premiums and costs that we've heard quite a bit this year? So we're paying attention closely, to see what additional trends there may be going into the next upcoming year. But really, we continue to hear about both broad and acute pressures that the tax cap puts on school districts as they're trying to balance, frankly, you know, what their school staff, students, communities need and what taxpayers can afford.
1: So we can talk about this later if we have time. You know, one element of this could be trying to control costs. I mean, there's this expectation right now that costs are just going to keep going up, and there really isn't so much of a focus on not even just slowing the growth of it or even bringing it down. But because we live in a world where it is increased spending, what is the answer to that at the local level with those tax caps? Is the policy answer to just get rid of the cap? Is it to allow certain costs to come outside of the cap? Is there anything you guys are advocating for?
7: Yeah, you know, certainly there's a segment of our membership that would be very happy if there was no tax cap and kind of allowing school boards and school leaders through the trust of, you know, them being in office, elected by their communities, to kind of put together a budget proposal that meets the needs of everyone. So certainly a segment there. I think, you know, politically speaking, we try to operate in what we think may be a little bit more possible. We understand the tax cap has been in place for, as you said, a decade and a half. It's pretty ironclad. It's permanent in law right now. And so instead of placing all of our advocacy effort in an attempt to get rid of the tax cap, we more focus on different aspects of the cap that we think are inefficient, have led to unintended consequences, or put, I think in our mind, kind of irrational pressures on school districts that make school boards and school districts jobs harder mm-hmm. without necessarily serving the community, serving the taxpayer in a way that might have been intended when it was drafted. The other part of this that speaks to the school funding conversation more broadly with regard to the tax cap is, you know, we have a tax cap system that effectively, you know, controls or limits tens of billions of dollars every single year statewide. And that communicates not at all with our state's school aid system and foundation aid in particular, kind of the main operating aid for schools. And so some of the growing conversations over the past couple years is how can we put these two school finance system behemoths together in a way that one, you know, the property tax system and the school aid system communicates sure. in a way that helps schools, helps students, and helps taxpayers.
1: Yeah, I was thinking about this in preparing for the interview, that it would make sense if you're looking for a little leeway at the local level. Well, if your aid at the state level only went up 1%, maybe you create some new formula where you get a little more wiggle room on the tax cap. But if your state aid went up 4%, maybe you have less wiggle room at the tax cap. I mean, is that what you're talking about here?
7: Yeah, I think in a simplistic way, yes.
1: Wow, simplistic. Okay.
7: Yeah, well, but, you know, to your point.
1: I was working very hard on this, Brian.
7: to your point, those were the conversations we had prior to the tax cap when we were talking about school aid. It said, you know, if school aid goes up, that puts less pressure on local property taxes. So, you know, there wasn't a kind of statutory connection like you're describing, but I think there was a practical connection. But right now we have, you know, a tax cap system that is in law and foundation aid and school aid that effectively is in law, either by statute or by the state budget. And those systems do not interact or communicate at all. Foundation aid was created before the tax cap, but you know, so the tax cap assumes a level of local support, you know, when running through all these complicated formulas. But the tax cap doesn't necessarily allow districts to fully achieve what the foundation aid formula conceptually says school districts should be doing. So, you know, in a complicated way, yes, we think that should happen. That happened a little bit more naturally and organically pre-tax cap. But that has made the tax cap has made, you know, your suggestion much more difficult to kind of work around on an annual basis for school districts.
1: Well, we have about 30 seconds left. What about at the state level? I mean, is the picture there just steady as she goes, or will you be looking for something demonstrably different in terms of funding in the 2027 budget?
7: You know, the here and now, we want to make sure our schools have the resources necessary to you know, equitably and adequately support students. Mm-hmm. So on an annual basis, that's the goal. We do think it, the foundation aid formula and the tax cap are ripe for more meaningful reforms and updates in a way that makes sure, you know, not just are we supporting schools today, but that, you know, we're putting our schools in a situation to support the students of today and tomorrow and 10 years ago or 10 years from now and not working in a system that supported students 5, 10, 20 years ago.
1: We're going to need a blue ribbon commission to come together to solve all those complicated issues, or could the legislature do it on their own?
7: All of the above.
1: Sure.
7: So we're looking forward to having those conversations.
1: Well, Brian, thank you so much for making the time. I really appreciate it.
7: Thank you, David. Always good to see you.
1: And ultimately, that's all the time we have this month. My thanks to all our guests, as well as WMHT for sharing their studio with us. 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
1: All right, so we're back again at WCNY Community FM, and we're here today with Built to Serve. And another episode of us digging into the community and understanding some of the amazing organizations that are making impact in our world right here in Central New York. And today, I'm honored and blessed to be a part of the conversation with Kate Artesa from Interreligious Food Consortium of CNY. And it took me a few times practicing that, but I think I got it, Kate. So welcome today. We're so happy to have you, my friend.
2: Thank you so much, Pete. I really appreciate it.
1: So the cool thing about my job and what I do in the world is finding and understanding what's going on in these types of organizations and hearing someone say a name like that that I can't always pronounce for the first few times. And then the next step for me is understanding what is tied to that person's heart and their passion associated with creating such impact. And I thought maybe you could just give us some insight on what you're doing and who you're helping and how it got started. And okay, I'll kind of let you tell part of your story.
2: Okay, thank you. Well, I've been doing it for almost 7 years now. And it was kind of one of those things. I retired and then I decided I wanted to refire. So I'm in refirement now. And I wanted to do something with purpose. My husband and I were involved in our church's food pantry, St. Lucie's, on the west side for years. And so we have kind of this kind of affinity toward that, toward, you know, helping people with any of their needs. So during COVID, the person who ran the IFC, we'll call it IFC for shortening, she had some issues, health issues, and so was looking to retire herself. And so we knew her, and we knew she was supplementing people's needs in the area, and we said, well, we can do that. My husband retired too. So we took over when she retired and then have been doing it ever since. And it's a part-time job, but everyone knows what part-time jobs mean. So we have a lot of pantries that we serve in the area. Most of them are small, although we do have a group of five or six of the high-rise apartment buildings in the area, and we serve that network of people also. They've developed pantries in their buildings, and so we'll serve them. So it's we're not the food bank, so I should clear that up before. In fact, we started before the food bank even started in 1982, but sometimes people misunderstand and think that we are the food bank, but we're not. We try to serve people that are underserved, that are kind of have fallen through the cracks. We kind of consider, you know, the food bank is amazing and it's got amazing people that they serve and amount of food that they serve, but we kind of get in the tributaries of the area and serve the people that aren't served by the food bank.
1: Yeah, one of the interesting things I thought about your organization when we were talking was where you get your food from. I thought maybe you could share a little bit about how that works.
2: Okay. Well, we get a lot of our food from donations, donations of either food products and or money. If we get the money, then we go out and buy food that wouldn't get donated. For example, a lot of our folks that we serve are elderly, and so they could use a lot of protein. So we go and buy Ensure or the protein drinks, which are very costly, $30 or $40 for one box. So we'll go out and buy that because many people wouldn't donate that. They'll go into the grocery store and pick out some things, but normally not that. So we will go and get things like that that are not donated. Then we have done grants before. I've done some grants. My husband does a lot of grant writing. And then a lot of people will say, I'll do a food drive for you. They'll do a neighborhood food drive, a church food drive. We've had NYPIRG do a food drive, New York Public Interest Research Group. And then we also get food from the large St. Patrick's Day Parade, which has a hunger project. And they have targeted us and the food bank to get food and monetary. Also, the Postal Service has a big food drive in May, and we'll get food from that.
1: Yeah. Can I pause for 1 second?
2: Sure.
1: The parade, what does that look like? How does the food, how do the logistics of that come down?
2: Well, originally when I first started, the parade had barrels of food placed in different places on South Salina Street. and they would collect food that way. And then they would have to bring these giant barrels that weigh hundreds of pounds to our office, and then we would have to dump them because they're so deep, and you know, we would have to sort through everything. They've decided to sort of curtail some of that because over the years it's just gotten to be so big, and then when there's winter and people are struggling to get out, and donating food is another whole issue. So now they just will give us some food that they collect in different ways, and then they'll give us some money. Okay. But it was a lot of food that they would do. And then we have to sort through it because we are very conscious of dates and expiration dates and things. We don't want to hand out things that are not healthy.
1: Yeah. What does your volunteer base look like? Do you have a lot of people that are helping you do this?
2: Not a lot, because I have a woman that is amazing. She's part volunteer, and I do give her a little bit of a stipend. And then two other women that are her and my friends, and we're all about the same age. And we just put it together. I think sometimes when you have too many people, it kind of doesn't flow as well. We've got it down to a science, how we do things. Yeah. We have everything organized, and we pick things out and box it. We usually give 300 to 400 pounds of food to each pantry that we serve per month, so they can come once a month. Right. So thousands of food.
1: And I may miss the detail, but how many on average are you servicing? How many?
2: Well, we have like 20 some pantries, but some of them are larger. Then we've started to have, I have a couple of libraries that have come, which I think is brilliant because libraries are open much more than pantries are. So they have a little storage room, and they help out some of the folks that come with food. I think that's a great, they just started a few months ago that the libraries called and said, I said, this is great, sure. Yeah. And then we have Syracuse City School. I have a couple of Syracuse City Schools that come, and then the rest are small churches or the big high-rise, low-income high-rise apartment buildings.
1: Yeah. How often are you surprised that all of a sudden there's a new one that hits your radar, someone new is calling you to say, hey, I am also, does that happen often?
2: Occasionally, or sometimes I'll seek some out if I see that there's been something in the newspaper about an area that isn't serviced very well. I will kind of look to see if there might be some area, some place that can, because a lot of places have closed or they've really shortened their hours, which, you know, some, I get calls in to say, you know, I need a food pantry. And so I go on my list and I look it up according to their zip code and address. And sometimes it's like, well, I'm open the third Thursday of the month. Well, it happens to be the fourth Thursday, so they've got to wait three more Thursdays. And so I try to find another avenue because there are some pantries that will serve people not in the area.
1: I'm going to put you on the spot as long as

0: we're at the Nancy Cantor Warehouse the 6 years that I've been with the organization. So this is a switch for us, so it'll be new, but we display probably 1,500 bowls on tables, and people can walk around and touch the bowls and look at them and decide if they want to buy them.
1: How did they get started? Who makes them? Who helps you with that part of it? How's that come to life? And maybe talk a little bit about that process.
0: Okay, well, this was started years ago through Syracuse University. There was a couple professors there that heard about this huge program that's all across the country. It's Empty Bowls is in a lot of different cities across the country. And it was started by people in Texas, a couple who thought that, you know, if we could promote this kind of, you know, community building, getting the bowls and having people actually see what people are going through and could have some significant thing to give back. So Syracuse University, their arts department and their ceramics department, the professors, there's some very well-renowned professors that are there, Peter Biesecker, Errol Willett, and David McDonald, all are, you know, very well-known professors, and also their art is all over the country. They make some of the bowls, and then they get the students to make them. They have bowl-a-thons where they just make all these bowls, and then they'll have a day where they'll glaze them. So they spend months doing this. And then Clayscapes also has classes. They have people come in. They give away a lot of clay. If anybody wanted to do a bowl, they could go to Clayscapes. They would give them the clay and help them do that. But they also have classes to do it. And I think the Everson is also going to do one. I think maybe it's this Friday. I'm not exactly sure. But the Everson will be putting on a little bowl making thing and give the bowls to us.
1: Yeah. So is there a specification size, like whatever size?
0: Whatever size they want.
1: Interesting.
0: They can do whatever they want, little, big, you know, yeah.
1: Oh, that's so cool.
0: Yeah. They're $25 a bowl. And when you buy a bowl, you get a little ticket. And then you can go to the area where we'll have 10 soups from 10 different restaurants locally. So that's always a really nice thing that people can sample some of the soups from, you know, some of the restaurants. But then they also can have a little bit of community, too, and sit and either, you know, have the soup there, or they can take it to go if they need to. But a lot of times people won't buy just one bowl. They'll buy many bowls. Hmm. And then they give them away because I put a little thank you note in them from us and tell them where the money's going. So a lot of people will take the bowl and give it Christmas gift or something like that.
1: I love that. Is there generally a lot left over, bowls? That
0: get... Not usually.
1: Okay.
0: Clayscapes will store them if there are some left over, but they go through most of them.
1: Yeah. I love that idea, and my mind immediately goes to, you know, how could we utilize those to be something to pass a message of gratitude? As you said, I love that you put a little handwritten note in there that that creates an emotional tie to the mission and the passion showing how much it means that you took that time, that analog, tactile, old school, let's write something as opposed to just type something. Yes. I think it solidifies something in people's hearts. Yes. I love that.
0: And this is a nationwide program, Empty Bowls. So I think it started in Texas with this couple that said, you know, we have so much poverty out there. We have so much need. There's, you know, meals aren't, you know, people don't get meals all the time. So we want to create something that will then, the empty bowl will signify that people have empty bowls. Many people have empty bowls. And so they hope that when you put it in your cupboard, when you're not using it, and then you go to use it, it'll remind you that people are needy. People have needs.
1: Right. That event in the past, that you based on your experiences, has there been any stories or any moments that really stick out in your mind that are ones that you'd like to share about what the value that it brings to the community and different things of that nature?
0: Well, a lot of the people will tell me that they give them as gifts because it just means, you know, it's like instead of going out and buying something that, you know, is produced, mass produced, this is a special made by somebody by hand and given to us, and then they give it to someone else. So that's really most of the time that's what people are saying. And then, you know, they just enjoy seeing, it's like eye candy because there's just so many beautiful bowls and, you know, it's amazing what people create.
1: Yeah.
0: So, but they're special. You know, people just decide that, you know, I use this for my cereal every day, or, you know, they'll just say that it really is very meaningful to them.
1: I love
0: which
1: that.
0: Makes me happy because, you know, there are a lot of needy people out there, and we do get calls in a lot for folks that are, you know, either homebound because of, you know, some kind of illness or accident or something, and then they need something during COVID, we decided

0: to work with the health department. And because there were so many people that were quarantined for like 10 days at the time was the, you know, was the going rate, we said that we would deliver food to people. We didn't go to, you know, we went to their homes, but we didn't go in. We would, you know, wear a mask and then drop, we told them we'd drop it off on their, you know, porch. So we did that for a good, almost a year doing that. Served a lot of people in the area that couldn't get out. And then once they, you know, once it was 4 days or, you know, then people could get food on their own and go to pantries, but even the pantries were closed.
1: So. What did that time being immersed in the environment of those you're serving, what did that leave you with in terms of your mission?
0: That was tough because we would get calls from like down in Lafayette at a trailer park and, you know, different places. And what we do is we got a list from the health department. So we knew that these people were really in need. They knew how many people in the family. They would send us a whole description. And then we could pack for them and then take it to them. But it really, it makes you know what's going on in the community. You're not just sitting at your desk or whatever. Yeah. You're seeing what people are living.
1: Yeah, I imagine it charges up the energy of what you're doing towards the mission to when you see and touch the aspects of it, for sure.
0: But part of my, one of my wishes would be, it's a weird thing to say, but that IFC would become extinct because then that means that people have enough.
1: Right.
0: But we still are going. We'll still keep going and serving, but I would like it that we didn't have to.
1: Right. Yeah, that's a common theme in the nonprofit space, right? Yeah. That when you can work yourself out of a job, it'd be success.
0: Be happy to.
1: Yeah. Well, I hope we can help you do that as well. So,
0: thank you.
1: I'm a foodie. You can get me my attention by talking about the type of food that might be served at an event as much as the music or anything else. But for the sake of that, maybe you could tease the foodies and our audience a little bit as to who some of those restaurants that have either graced the stage there or will again this year for this event to put the soup in the bowls.
0: Well, we have 10 this year. We have Sant'Angelo's. We have Kitty Hoyne's. Pastabilities, which is serving soup and bread. They give us loaves and loaves of bread, so we cut the bread up for everyone. We have Riley's. And then we have a couple of new ones this year. I knew someone at the Marriott, and he said he would get 11 Waters and Shaughnessy's. And I know for sure Shaughnessy's is making Irish stew.
1: Ooh.
0: So
1: all right, you officially have my attention.
0: if anyone loves that. Yeah. So, but it's also a chance, I think, for people to taste the soups of, and then when they want more or another, you know, they can go to the restaurant and
1: absolutely. I love it. They're the community.
0: Kitty Hoyne's is another one too. I forgot.
1: Ooh, I like that. Yeah, all good places. Mm-hmm. Super happy to see the local operators coming in to do some amazing work with something so awesome. How does someone get involved? How does someone know about how to help you, how to donate, how to come volunteer, things of that nature?
0: Well, I kind of refer people to the website because it has all of our information about Empty Bowls, about what we do, about our history, about how they can donate, how they can contact us if they have an interest, if they want to do a food drive. I've got information of how to do a food drive and what I have a poster that shows what we could use from people. It's hard sometimes when you go to the grocery store and like, I don't know what to bring, but if we give them a list, they can take a picture, take it to the grocery store and pick out a few of the items. So I kind of say, these are the things we tend to get the most demand for, or it kind of rounds out someone's, like we have peanut butter and jelly and sauce and pasta and rice and beans, you know, so it's those kinds of things. All non-perishable. Hmm. We're pretty much all non-perishable.
1: Does anyone request anything for the pets?
0: Occasionally I've gotten a request for pets, and I think some pantries do serve pets, and I think the food bank has pet food too to give to the pantries that are serving people.
1: Right.
0: But we don't tend to get into that at all.
1: Yeah, it's a whole other bucket for sure. So.
0: We do have some personal hygiene items, but again, I don't ask for them when I do a food drive because then I won't get food.
1: Sure.
0: So we can get some of those. We can buy the personal hygiene items, or some people donate them, but I don't ask for them.
1: Yeah. Well, the work that you're doing is touching our hearts, and we love that there's people out there doing this type of work to help change and impact the communities. So if anyone's looking at their calendar for the next couple weeks, it's Friday, September 25th from 11 a.m. to 2 p.m. at the Everson Museum of Art. It's $25 a bowl. Am I missing anything?
0: Nope. There's parking around there. I think one of the parking lots is going to offer, it said $8 for the, you know, parking. So I think that's, you know, other than trying to find, obviously parking on the street is fine too. I'm trying to think. I think that's it. But that's the, you know, that's the little bit of time, unfortunately, that we have to offer. Yeah. But
1: so, Kate, in my preparation for our call, I couldn't help but notice a really cool thing. It was either on the website or something that you sent me, but it was a story that kind of was near and dear to your heart. I wonder if maybe you could share it with us.
0: There's just this really cute story, but it's the empty, it's a paragraph. It says, there's a story about a man who left this earth and was taken on a tour of the inner realms. He was shown a room where he saw a large group of hungry people trying to eat dinner. But because the spoons that they were trying to eat with were longer than their arms, they remained frustrated. This, his guide told him, is hell. That's terrible, exclaimed the man. Please show me heaven. Very well, agreed the guide, and on they went. When they opened heaven's door, the man was perplexed to see what looked like the very same scene. There was a group of people with spoons longer than their arms. As he looked more closely, he saw happy faces and full tummies. For there was one important difference. The people in heaven had learned to feed each other.
1: Love that. And for the audience that can't see, I'm looking at the bowls in front of me. They're absolutely beautiful. For the sake of a gift that means something more than just the person that's receiving, but also knowing it ties back to a mission that's trying to help impact our communities, mm-hmm. I think it's a no-brainer. So looking forward to learning more about you, and I'm hopefully going to try to be at the event, and I'm wishing you all the best of luck, and I'm so grateful for the time that you shared with us today.
0: Thank you so much.
1: Thank you.
0: Appreciate it.
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3: 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Since 1999, On Point has helped more than 11,000 youth from our region get into college, stay there, and succeed afterward. 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
4: My name is Ali. I am currently a PhD student in my last year at Northeastern University. Anything I do generally has to revolve around learning. I'm usually either reading or watching documentaries, podcasts. I like to practice piano. And right now, I work on very cool stuff where basically trying to make things in space more efficient and spacecraft talk to each other faster, send higher resolution images. When I was younger, I was very curious. My family would always label me as somebody who likes to learn and whatnot. So I think I just kind of took that belief and just kind of went with it. I was born and raised in Iraq, and I left there when I was about like 7. Around that time, many people were fleeing because of the war. So there was kind of a diaspora where people went to all sorts of different countries. A very valuable lesson I learned early on is whatever happens to you, you choose what story you attribute to it. Seeing like the sacrifices your parents make and seeing how they put their children first kind of gives you the drive to work harder. You probably see that with many immigrants who come to the United States. They have like a very strange kind of drive to just go and get things done. And I think this is no exception. On Point was crucial when it came to understanding things like financial aid and like how to actually apply to university in the first place. Many students underestimate the need for psychological support. 80% of the battle is just your emotions and you getting out of your comfort zone and experiencing something new and learning how to deal with that. So when I would work with On Point, I had Tilai, and she was like a very supportive person, say things along the lines of, oh no, you'll get it. You'll, like, she just kind of had the very reassuring tone, but it really takes special kind of people to make you feel calm in stressful situations or to kind of pivot you in the right direction when you don't really know what you're doing. The number one goal, the holy grail of the engineering experience, is to get an internship. I tried very hard my freshman year. I couldn't get an internship. And I tried even harder my sophomore year. I would get involved in all these clubs and whatnot, and I still couldn't get an internship. And then I contacted Tilai and I said, hey, I need help. She immediately was able to help me to get an internship in the space industry. So my very first internship in Northrop Grumman Space Systems, I was working on solving problems for satellites that were already in space. And then when I was in the NASA Kennedy Space Center, I was building electronics for something that was to be in space. And then when I was at JPL, I was building electronics for something that was actually going to be launched on a balloon. And oh man, that's awesome. Like working at NASA is like Disneyland for engineers. The people around there could go to industry and make a lot more money, but they choose to get paid less so they get to work on fun things. So there's just so much emphasis on learning. My desired outcome is I want to help as many people as possible. I basically took down everything I knew about how to succeed in engineering, distilled all that information in like 60 pages, and I self-published it. And one professor at Xavier University saw it and he was like, wow, this is very cool. Would you like to come in and tell his students about your book? And I went and I gave a talk, and they liked the talk so much that they hired me as a teaching professor right after. When you teach something, you force yourself to think very clearly about it. And that's actually how you find gaps in what you learn. Many young people don't learn through books as much as they used to. Right now, there's a lot of visual content. I decided that, okay, if I really want to get my ideas across, I probably need to make a YouTube channel and make videos. Hi, my name is Ali. Welcome to my channel. My goal really is to promote engineering. The better you are at engineering, the better you are at solving problems. Identifying variables, knowing what variable to solve for, and that will help you in all areas of your life. And that's basically what I try to showcase in my channel. I was definitely lucky to be able to work on many things, which helped me kind of figure out what I don't like, get rid of that, and then laser focus on the things that I do like. To me, it absolutely means a lot to be recognized by OnPoint, especially since OnPoint specializes in education and helping people get through education, get jobs and things of that nature, which is aligned with my personal goals as well. Everything I've ever done, from high school to undergrad to my master's to my PhD, in all my internships, was all enabled by basically somebody going out of their way to help me.
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1: Good day and welcome to Innovate to Educate on WCNY Community FM. I am your host, Jody Manning. This monthly show is about great new innovative educational programs being put to use very successfully right here in the Central New York schools. Today, I'm extremely pleased to welcome to our show the Rider Central School District. I'll let you guys introduce yourself and then we'll talk about the program here.
2: Hi, I'm Neil Capone, the superintendent of DeRider School District, and glad to be here with our FFA director and ag teacher.
3: Hi, I'm Taylor Curry. I am the FFA advisor and ag teacher at DeRider. I've been teaching ag for 5 years now, and also advising for that time as well, and very excited to be here.
1: Okay. We talked, the topic today is the DeRider Central School District's Future Farmers of America. FFA. This program, you listeners will see how these innovative benefits a rural community. So, why don't we start? What is FFA?
3: Yeah, so FFA is very well known as Future Farmers of America. The organization has shifted their official name to be the National FFA Organization. And the reason for that is they want to target all youth and not just future farmers. You can be a future teacher, you can be a future chemist, a future doctor, a future graphic designer, and there's a space for FFA for all of those kids. So FFA is really the club or the youth organization related to agriculture classes. So any kid who takes an agriculture class has the opportunity to join FFA. Schools that have ag programs and FFA, they have their own what's called an FFA chapter. So we are the DeRider chapter of the National FFA organization. And there's a lot of opportunities for students. We really thrive on the leadership aspect. So the kids are learning leadership and teamwork and all sorts of skills through the lens of agriculture.
1: Next, the superintendent, Dr. Neil Capone. We go way back when we did our doctorate together. Right. So I appreciate you being here. You came in as superintendent to a great school district. And what surprised you about FFA?
2: Well, honestly, I didn't know about FFA. So coming from the suburbs and districts that I'd been in and not in non-public schools and public schools, it just had never come up. So when I heard about FFA, I was thinking future farmers and thinking, okay, this is it's farming community and didn't really realize what it was, but quickly understood that the students are really excited about it. DeRider has an amazing program. Taylor's done a great job of leading this and growing it. But the students are, they want to be part of it. And they're doing after school stuff. They're doing, but just to see them lead, be able to communicate, just the things they're learning through the program are incredibly impressive. So I thought, you know, it's not necessarily a new thing, but for me, it was new and innovative in how it's impacting young people. So,
1: and I'm sure that a lot of listeners have never heard of the program too. So that's, we want to get the word out. Now, April, you shared with me earlier that you actually were part of this in high school. And now you're running the show.
3: Yes.
1: So why don't you talk about why you decided as a high school student to be participating and how the program evolved to what you have now?
3: So I grew up on a dairy farm, and so agriculture and farming has always been in my blood, and that's where my passion for ag came from. So I was in 4-H, and then when I was in high school, I did join the Tully FFA, and I was a part of that starting in 10th grade. And there's just so many opportunities that I could have never imagined being able to experience without this organization. Got to travel to Louisville, Kentucky. We got to tour all sorts of national companies and big farms on our way to national trips. So there are so many opportunities that allowed me to grow and learn my passions in high school that I really wanted to give other students that opportunity to find what they're passionate about, whether that's an ag or not. But for students to be able to experience that, it really opens up so many doors for them. So now that I'm running the show, as you say, it's a lot, but there's the opportunities that kids are getting are invaluable. They are learning public speaking, they're learning teamwork, they're learning collaboration, responsibility, hard work, work ethic. One of the things at DeRider that, as I came to DeRider, I did not have experience with maple production. Mm-hmm. And maple production is one of the big activities that our DeRider FFA does. So getting students the opportunity to experience collecting sap from the tree and turning it into syrup is an incredible experience that a regular kid might not have if they didn't have an ag program.
2: Yeah, for the record, they said, "Hey, meet us at the sugar bush." And I Googled sugar bush and didn't come up. I didn't know what a sugar bush was, right? But apparently that's the place where the trees are, right? Where so it's the name. I guess sugar bushes are any place where you're taking sap from trees. But that whole process, just kind of getting in with the kids, they're giving me samples. They've got the different instruments there that kind of take the water out of the sap and they transport it and they tap the trees. The kids are doing all this stuff, and I've never seen young people as far as want to be at school, want to be part of that. They're like, "Dr. Capone, come on over and we're tapping the trees today," and you're walking through there, they're showing me everything. It's just the things that these kids can do and the excitement they have around being outside and learning these different skills is you don't see that all the time in the eyes of students, and it was exciting to see it.
1: And next time you're here, you can bring us samples of maple syrup for our pancakes.
2: Yeah, they're good.
1: No, because we'll lead it to that. You know, I always say we do not have a dropout problem in this country. Mm. We have a disengagement problem. When kids are engaged, they come to school and they want to learn because we're standardization compliant. We're still ready for the assembly line. Mm-hmm. So let's talk about how this maple syrup is done and what you or the ag and how the content areas, the mass, which you just described, you know, is all math, science, and everything. So, the purpose is to integrate purposeful skills. How does all the disciplines get impacted by this?
3: So the way we do it at DeRider, and a lot of other schools do it this way as well, is our classes are set up by content area. So I teach an ag mechanics course, animal science, horticulture. I have some general junior high classes. But for example, the maple production, we do that all in class. So the kids are involved with, like Dr. Capone said, the tapping. We take them out to the sugar bush and we do all of that stuff. But within those content areas, I really try to incorporate hands-on learning experiences that they might face in the real world. So in ag mechanics, we do a lot of woodworking and a lot of welding. In animal science, we have done dog handling. We're working on getting our way out to some farms this coming year and incorporating some more field trips so they can see what's happening in real life and on real farms. So just trying to incorporate what's happening in the agriculture industry into our classes so kids get a feel for what jobs are out there for them. Our greenhouse is another great example. We have, it's a small little hoop greenhouse, but our kids can grow our plants in there for our spring plant sale. We have some plans coming up for this year. We want to try our hand at growing foods, like just taking a pit from an avocado and trying to grow it, cutting the top off of a pineapple and trying to grow that. So there's a lot of room for experimentation and just hands-on fun learning.
1: Yeah, I'll steal a phrase from our friends at Elite Gaming. They said, when we teach gaming, we're hiding the veggies.
3: Mm.
1: Because
3: yep.
1: students don't even know they're learning, and that's the best kind of learning
2: there
1: is.
3: Right.
1: Yeah. Neil, you hear a lot from the community. Next time, we would love to have students here. But what do you hear about the parents or the students' testimonials about this program?
2: Well, in schools, the sports program and the music program, those are two things that usually parents and students are highly engaged in and passionate about, and you have to make sure those things are going well. Yeah. At DeRider, FFA is right up there with those other two things.
1: Awesome.
2: So it's running a good program is essential, you know, for our district to make sure that you know, we're firing on all cylinders. But as far as so the parent involvement, of course, you have there's a advisor that you work with, Greg Kuhn, who has a dairy farm in town, and so he brings a lot of experience and support there as well. They're fantastic, but so many people are engaged with the program outside of just staff and students within the community as well. Very, you know, small communities are powerful in that way. But I have to say, what I've noticed, I've only been at DeRider for 2 years, and Taylor has been involved with FFA and ag, but from Tully, and now at DeRider's, I've only had her for just over a year now, I think, and she's done an amazing job. But to see some of these young people, I'm thinking of the leader, the president of FFA, and just he's going on to college. He just graduated. He's going to do some amazing things, not in farming, I don't think.
3: Not necessarily farming, but he's doing forestry and environmental stuff, so still ag-related. And that's all because of FFA and his interests in taking the classes at DeRider, right, which led him to take the environmental program at BOCES, which led him to his now college pathway. And all of his work within his ag classes at DeRider and his forestry work within BOCES, all of that stuff that he was learning, he was able to put to work at state convention this past spring in the forestry FFA contest. And so all of these content areas that we talked about, there's FFA contests related to them where students compete at the state and national level. So that student, Gavin, he was able to compete in the forestry contest. And, you know, it's just a testament for everything that he's learned in his program and his classes that he was able to successfully compete in the contest.
2: There's lots to unpack there. And you have to eventually ask about the jackets too and all that kind of thing. That was new to me. But but to see in that young person the leadership. I mean, I think he felt like when he graduated, just talking to him and seeing him in action, that he could do anything. He can stand up in front of people. He can argue. He can speak at levels related to his field that he's interested in. A normal senior, I don't think could. And I think FFA, ag, and in coordination with the BOCES program too, I think really helped develop that young man into a leader. Yeah, it's impressive.
1: Yeah, that added value that's not on a report card.
2: Right,
1: you know?
2: Right, yeah.
1: And I'll stress that small communities can be very powerful if they're used correctly. Mm-hmm. And what I heard about your leadership and the FA, you are utilizing correctly. So it becomes very, very collaborative. Mm-hmm. And I think that's what makes educational programs very valuable, because everyone is working together. Now, you also said all these collaboration gives authentic opportunities for kids, real and opposed to when I taught, it was a worksheet. I'm never going to use this. Think about when students walk into like the first authentic experience to a farm or a forest or something. What was the expression on them? What did they come back with?
3: So I have one specific memory that comes to mind very quickly. Last fall, we took students to SUNY Cobleskill for their high school day. So they invite high school students to the college campus, and there's little mini contests going on. But one student in particular, he saw the dairy farm at SUNY Cobleskill, and I remember you could see his face light up. You can see the wheels turning in his brain. He comes back on the bus after that day and he's like, "Oh, Miss Curry, this is so awesome. I might want to be a dairy farmer." It was a heartwarming moment. Mm. But yeah, to see the light bulbs go off, to see the wheels spinning in kids' heads, and that was the whole reason I got into teaching ag, was I wanted to give kids experiences to open the doors to other opportunities. So yeah, all those light bulb moments and aha moments and just,
2: the joy.
3: Joy, yeah, true joy.
1: Which could not happen in a classroom reading a book or hearing a lecture.
3: Right.
1: So kudos for both of you for doing that. You were going back to that one student about going into college. We were talking about transferable skills. Yeah. Students learn skills. It doesn't mean when you're 18, you're leaving, walking across the stage, get a piece of paper, you're going to go into exactly what you thought. I've been in the business for a long time. I still don't know what I want to do when I grow up. Can we talk about some of these transferable skills that, because of this opportunity, students can use no matter what they want to do?
3: Absolutely. I harp on this very hard throughout the entire year with kids, because I want them to see the value, even if they don't want to be a farmer, they don't want to go into a job within the ag industry, they're still learning skills that are going to be extremely helpful. I think one of the biggest ones is public speaking. Mm-hmm. Even just getting up in front of a class to do a class presentation. I mean, some people literally would rather die than give a a speech in front of other people. So, I mean, it's a big, real fear. And that is a huge benefit that I see is students being able to talk in front of a group, being able to go up and give someone a handshake and look them in their eye, just being a responsible, hardworking citizen. I tell the kids, even if you learn nothing about agriculture at the end of the school year, I want you to walk away being a decent human being and a decent citizen. So work hard at what you do, no matter if it's on the farm or, you know, a computer project, whatever it is, work hard, be responsible, put your stuff away back where it belongs, all those little things. I think teamwork and collaboration is a big one. Learning how to work with people that, even if you don't get along with them or don't agree with their opinions, you still have to respect them and you still have to work with them. And that's going to be the same thing out in the workforce, whether it's in ag or not. You have to work with other people.
2: Yeah, teamwork, critical thinking, public speaking, leadership, confidence. I mean, you see all those things through the students. But also, I mean, if you're, I've always known that if you want to know how to do something, ask a farmer, or they can seem like they can do everything. And it's true of these students too. You almost want to, if you break down on the road, you want one of these guys with you. They'll fix your tire. They'll problem solve. They'll think through, just kind of, they'll have the confidence of saying, okay, I know how to do this, I know how to get out of this, because they know how to get their hands dirty and they know how to think, and they have that confidence to be able to really, I think, do whatever they put their mind to. That's what I've seen, you know, through this program and these kids that are involved with it. It's pretty impressive.
3: One thing recently that I've been trying to push kids to do is advocate for themselves and ask for help when they need it. So even like at an FFA contest, for example, if a kid doesn't know where to turn something in, you know, you can't run to your advisor every second, especially if it's in a competitive contest. So, you know, you have to think for yourselves, do some problem solving, advocate for yourself, and get the help that you need. And, you know, just communicate what you need.
4: Of the last 4 years, I've been working over 200 companies, and the number one skill they said, creativity and problem solving, because it doesn't matter what you do, as long as you can solve something differently than it's been done. So, Neil, like you said, that's the number one skill. Doesn't matter what you end up doing.
2: Right.
4: And I did make a note about it. You wanted to talk about jackets.
2: Oh, yeah. I think one of my first experiences was the annual meeting for the FFA, and there it's almost you know, kind of a society in a way, right? They have these meetings where they have the conventions and they learn songs together. So there's this other part of it that I think is really interesting. And then they get to wear these jackets with patches. You want to talk about that too?
3: Yeah. So FFA has what's called official dress, and official dress is basically the uniform for FFA members that they wear at official bigger events. So like a regular FFA meeting at school, kids don't wear FFA official dress. State convention, where they're competing at the state level, they wear official dress. So it's their those professional moments where they need to look uniform or just, you know, well put together. But the FFA jacket means a lot to so many kids. A lot of kids find a home in FFA. A lot of kids, you know, the kids who might not be into sports or didn't find their spot in drama or other things, a lot of kids tend to find their niche in FFA when they haven't other places. And so this FFA jacket means so much to so many kids. And especially for the kid, there's a lot of kids who, you know, cannot afford their jacket. But there are a lot of opportunities within the organization for students to earn their jacket through a scholarship. So they can apply with that written scholarship and talk about what they want to gain out of FFA and why they're excited to be in the organization. And they can earn that jacket through the scholarship. And the light on kids' faces when they earn their own jacket that has their own name on it and their, you know, their home chapter on the back of it is a really nice moment. But
2: They love those things.
3: They do. So it brings everyone together. I think when I think of the blue jacket, I think of my first experience at National Convention as a student in 10th or 11th grade. That was the trip in Louisville. And we were at the first the session. And you just look out and the entire stadium is full of blue jackets. And so we call it the Sea of Blue Jackets. But it truly unifies FFA members from New York to California to, you know, Florida, all Puerto Rico, all of the states and territories. So it's a big unifying symbol of our organization.
4: And another, you know, value added to there is you earn your jacket. Yes. I love that. It's not just given to you. You have to earn it. And if you get where you earn it, so nothing is just given to you.
3: Mm-hmm. Yep.
4: So we've been, our listeners are educators all over the country. What would you say to educators about starting such a program? Or if they reach out to you, they're like, you know, I after hearing this, this is fantastic. What do I have to do to get this going, and why should I?
3: Well, there's a lot that goes into the why should you. The benefits are endless to students. The benefits are endless to the community and to what the students gain and bring back to the community. As far as starting a program, in other states, I would just recommend reaching out to your state education contact. There should be an agriculture education contact. I think a lot of it has to do with it starts at the school, and the school needs to have the want to start the program. Other if there's a big push in the community can kind of bring that to the school board and the superintendent and kind of go from there. But as far as...
4: You addressed that question. If the community comes forward, there's resources out there to start.
3: Yes.
4: And you know, your counterparts, if they were to ask you, is this worthwhile, what would you say?
2: Right, I think you know the answer.
4: Yeah,
2: I would say yes. And I also think too, it's you know, we're DeRidder's close to Syracuse. We're a suburb, but we're still about 30-35 minutes out. Definitely a dairy farming community and farming community. I also think if I was working in a suburb city school, I would still look at this and say, okay, how could I bring this in here? I'd contact the FFA chapter. I would look and say, all right, how can we get this started, even at a small level, to get those kids engaged in that? Because we need every person knowing, these skills and understanding the relationship between farming and food and these different things and their, and their community. So I think it's essential that young people grow up knowing this, no matter whether you're 35 minutes from Syracuse or in Syracuse itself. I think there's a place for FFA.
4: Oh, beautiful.
3: And I think that would be another draw is, everyone eats. You will not survive without mm-hmm. agriculture. You won't have a house over or to live in. You won't have food to eat. You won't have clothes on your back. So agriculture impacts every single one of us, whether we realize it or not. And so these inner city schools, schools more in the suburbs, it is still essential that they have ag programs. And those are the schools that need them the most, because the rural schools like DeRidder, we grow up around the farming community. We know about it. The schools in the cities where they don't see that every day, they don't, they think the food comes from the grocery store shelf, not the field, et cetera. So those schools are essential that we get ag programs in those schools.
4: Yeah, that's a great point.
2: Yeah, and they might know what a sugar bush is before they become my age. Yeah.
4: So now that students become the ambassadors.
2: Yeah.
4: You are an ambassador. So when a student, a new student comes in, really shy, doesn't know what to do, what do the ambassadors, the upperclassmen, say? What do they say about coming to this program?
3: Our officers tend to be very welcoming and just try to kind of take them under their wing a little bit. Sometimes they notice the kids that need a little more, pushing to get involved, but they see that and they say, hey, come on over. Like last night we were decorating our float for the DeRidder Fair Parade, and there are a couple kids that didn't have much to do. The officers said, hey, come on over. Why don't you help me here? So our officers are really welcoming and encouraging and excited to get the younger members involved. Our numbers right now in FFA are a little smaller in our upperclassmen range just from our turnover and I think COVID a little bit still. So we're really focusing on our younger members, and our officers are great about, trying to encourage kids to be involved and stay involved all the way through high school.
4: Now that's fantastic. Students believe students, and it's another soft skill that it's not on the transcripts. Yeah,
3: right.
4: So it's really important. We're going to be closing in the next few minutes or so. What do you want to say that I didn't ask or hasn't brought up? Anything?
3: I guess I'd just explain ag education as a whole. Ag education is really built on what we call a three-circle model. And so there are it's a three-circle Venn diagram. The first component is the classroom, so all the learning that's happening in the classroom, in the lab, FFA, which we've obviously been talking a lot about this morning. And then the third piece of ag education is called an SAE, or a supervised agricultural experience. And it's basically a work-based experience outside of the classroom that allows students to apply what they're learning in the classroom into a real-life situation. And then again, there's contests related to that as well. So those three circles are overlapping all together to get that three-circle Venn diagram. And like I said, classroom and SAE work together. The SAE and FFA work together. There's awards in FFA that kids get for those SAE projects. And then skills that we're learning in the classroom, we work on and use an FFA. So it's really a broad model for ag education, but really all three of those aspects are really vital to make an ag education program strong.
4: I love that you learn something new every day, and I love that Venn diagram model. Mm-hmm. Because I think that's all teaching should be that way.
2: Yeah, for sure.
4: That's my bias, but opposed there. You know, anything else you want to bring up about this program or DeRider?
2: Just that I'm thankful for people like Taylor Curry, you know, who invest in this. It's a teaching's around the clock job. FFA and this Venn diagram takes a lot of time and energy, and she doesn't do it alone. She does it with the community. So I kind of watch it and try to help as much as I can, but she's Taylor Curry's amazing, and her crew there that support these young people are just superheroes as far as I'm concerned.
4: Yeah.
3: Thank you.
4: Servant leadership, as we learned way back when, and I knew you were going to say that, gives all the credit to everybody else.
2: It's true.
4: So comes to the end. I can't thank you enough. I've learned so much today, and I can't wait to have you back with the students. So thank you for being here with us today. You've been listening to Innovate to Educate on WCNY Community FM. 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Until next time, I'm Jody Manning. Thank you for listening.
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1: I also have come away with the belief that we're all capable of surviving much more than we think we can. And if we knew in advance sometimes what life is going to throw at us, we'd say, oh, I could never survive that. I just couldn't do it. And yet when we're in it, I think so much of the time we're able to pull up resources, internal resources, resources hopefully from other loving people around us that allows us to get through.
2: 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Well, I've been following today's guest on Facebook for many years, and her posts about emotional health, recovery from trauma are wise and resonant and often hysterically funny. So when I discovered that she'd released a book recently about her experiences as a trauma survivor, I knew I wanted to have her on the show. Siobhan Scott is a psychotherapist specializing in healing trauma, and in her recent book, Nightbird, she submerges us into the hell of her discovering that her husband has taken his life after she asked for a divorce. Revenge suicide is a thing. I did not know about it, but I do now. Nightbird tells the story of Siobhan's life and her family's intergenerational trauma. She describes an upbringing which was really overshadowed by religious extremism and emotional abuse, and ultimately her resilience and healing. And boy, do we need to learn about that right now. Her book is raw and intense, and as one might expect, she comes at it with a rare perspective as an expert in trauma and resilience. Thank you so much for joining today, Siobhan.
1: Thank you. Wonderful to be here. My pleasure.
2: Oh, good. I always wonder about this one. I interview people who have done a memoir. I mean, you do not hold anything back. And, you know, it starts with your husband's suicide. And I just wonder what it's like for you to be so exposed. How has mm-hmm. that been for you?
1: Mm-hmm. You know, it's been a very healing experience because I'm getting so much feedback that the book is doing good. There are a lot of these cases out there that people have never talked about because the survivors often feel the guilt and responsibility and shame. And I just got to an age, it was 20 years after the event when I really started working on the writing about it. And I got to an age where it's like, no more secrets, no more hiding. I think there's a meme on Facebook. We speak so much about it. My brokenness is a better bridge than my pretend wholeness ever was. Mm. And so I think it's something that I see now is really bringing some good in the world and helping people put a framework around their own experiences of trauma. And of course, the main hopefully point of my book is that we can heal. And just as trauma mm-hmm. happens, healing happens too. And mm-hmm. I've built a wonderful life, and I'm remarried to a very, very different man. And I'm just so glad that I had the support that I had, which I talk about in the book, to really, really come through that awful, awful thing, which was a pivotal point in my life, which is why the book opens with it. It just about broke me, but there is healing, and that's
2: your descriptions
1: that's
2: of that was, it just was so like cellular level, like how you know you were just so descriptive of being in the car after your friend picked you up, and you're just looking out the window and truly out of body experience.
1: Mm-hmm. Very, very much so. I had sensations and thoughts and perceptions after that event. I've been through a lot, you know, of course, the loss of my mother when I was only 16 and difficult things, but I'd never been through anything that impacted me the way that death did.
2: Mm-hmm. How did you know? You said it was 20 years after when you started considering putting this to paper. How did you know it was time? I mean, this kind of experience, of course, lives in our bones, right? Mm-hmm. And I just wonder if there was a switch, if there was an epiphany, if there was a comfort. Like, when did you say, okay, it's time? How did that come about?
1: It's a great question, because it sort of happened by accident. I never thought I would write a book. I never thought I would actually write about the event. In fact, it was something that I avoided talking about. And many people that knew me, that didn't know me back when it happened, had no idea that this is what I had gone through. So when I moved to Portland in 2017, I didn't have a community here. I didn't know anyone. And I had written other books, nonfiction, more clinical books. And I saw that there was an art center near my home, and they were offering a class in memoir writing. And I thought, well, that would be kind of fun. And it fit with my schedule. And
2: that would be kind of fun.
1: Yeah. I thought that'll be different. Yeah. I had no idea what to expect.
2: Boy.
1: And after a few weeks, I had made a wonderful community there. There were wonderful people. And the instructor said, okay, our next topic for the month is death. And boy, that's immediately where my brain took me, because the point of memoir writing is don't filter, just start and see what comes up, you know, and you work from prompts. And so with the prompt of death, I told the story of the suicide, which is very much the opening of the book. Mm-hmm. And I never thought I would do anything with that writing, but I love the memoir group so much. I became immersed in several other groups and had some wonderful mentors, and accumulated this tremendous binder full of these stories and vignettes about my life. And I didn't see a theme in it. I wasn't really, you know, connecting all the dots. And then one day on Facebook, I got a message from a publisher, a book publisher, who said, you write such interesting, funny things. Have you ever thought about writing a memoir? I'd like to publish it. And that fell in my lap. That was just too easy. And I said, sure, I'm sure I could do that. So I just started going through the binder, and the narrative just appeared to me, the arc of the book. And so it was really written over a period of, you know, probably 5 years, but I didn't know that that's what I was doing.

0: sexual assaults and my mother and my grandmother's history, I saw that there were multi-generational patterns, and it allowed me to say, well, no wonder I made some of the choices I made. And it allowed me to have more grace and compassion about myself. And particularly writing about the rather strange and intense religious upbringing I had, it allowed me to see how naive I was and what a sitting duck I was for a man with manipulative psychopathic traits that, of course, I didn't see it. I couldn't see it at the time. I had raised, been raised to be self-sacrificing, to be very passive, and I was very much the kind of target that a person like that looks for. And so, yes, it did eventually, the dots connected. And I said, this book was worth years of therapy. I've had a lot of therapy in my life, obviously, but the book was such a powerful way of connecting everything and seeing it and then having some grace upon myself.
1: Do you feel it differently in your body now as you take yourself through your day? Has anything shifted physically as the trauma kind of all, you said, connect the dots, makes sense?
0: Yeah, I think I used to carry a lot of just tension in my body. As you say, the trauma lives in our bones. I had severe migraine headaches for years and just carried a lot of neuromuscular tension. And I was noticing this morning. I feel so much more at peace in my body and so much more relaxed overall. I also, as part of, you know, just my gradual over time personal growth, discovered dance. And dance is still something that's a very big part of my life and very freeing, and something that, you know, I encourage everybody to move, whether it's yoga, tai chi, dance, whatever it is, hiking, to really embody the process of healing, because I think so many of our health problems can be tied back to trauma and things that we're carrying in the body.
1: Hi, Zesties. Hey, if you're enjoying this episode, I would so appreciate if you would share with just one person, like a family member or a friend, who would enjoy and benefit from Zestful Aging Podcast. Thank you so much. And that brings me to the $60 million, and maybe it used to be $60,000, I don't know, question. And it's something I ponder with clients all the time, resilience. And I'm curious about how you understand your own resilience, because we know that siblings can emerge from generally the same upbringing, not perfectly the same, but general, and come out very differently. What's your understanding about how you garnered your resilience?
0: It's a hard one, isn't it? It's hard to know these things.
1: Yes.
0: Because some of it may be genetically based, you know, with temperament traits that were just all different. But I'm a very stubborn person. I'm a bit obsessive. And when I was that religious teenage girl going door to door, as I talk about in my book, trying to lead the world to Jesus, I embrace healing in that same way. I am going to try everything. I am going to seek support. And I have just been blessed throughout my life with such wonderful friends. And of course, many of them were therapists, you know, people who took me into their home when I was just very broken and nurtured me and helped me. And I don't know if I would have made it out without that kind of support. But I also have come away with the belief that we're all capable of surviving much more than we think we can. And if we knew in advance sometimes what life is going to throw at us, we'd say, oh, I could never survive that. I just couldn't do it. And yet when we're in it, I think so much of the time we're able to pull up resources, internal resources, resources hopefully from other loving people around us that allows us to get through. And of course, I was able to find a wonderful therapist. The first one I tried wasn't so helpful, but then I found another one who really understood revenge suicide, and he just saved my life as well.
1: Really naming it.
0: Yes.

0: Okay, so you could see clearly this is not something I did. This is some,
1: Exactly.
0: I see, I see. You also, and I'm just judging from your posts, nature is woven in there a lot. In fact, there was one that was so beautiful about, I'm not doing emails anymore. Come find me in the forest with a
1: Yes.
0: candle. I mean, I must have shared that all over because I'm like, I had just finished a walk in the woods, and I'm like, yes, that is exactly right. And also, I see animals.
1: Yes, those are huge parts of my life. I developed the concept over time. I had worked in very stressful situations as a therapist. I worked in community health for about a decade. I worked in forensics and, of course, all the work with trauma survivors. And that takes a toll on those of us who do that kind of work. And I developed a philosophy, oh, about 2013, 2014, that I really wanted to create a gentle life. And as I was moving into my 50s, I just set that as a very clear goal. And so I'd always, as a child, wanted to live in a forest, and I've always loved animals. And so in 2017, I was able to sell my house in California and uproot, and I had visited Portland, Oregon, and just fell in love with it and was able to find a house in a small forest, literally surrounded by trees, surrounded by owls and
0: Oh, God.
1: coyotes and all the creatures. And then I at various points have had four cats and two dogs. We're down to, because they aged out of life, we're down to one cat and or two cats and one dog. I forget how many I have, but yes, my animals are my family, and I have a wonderful, loving husband. As I say, he never raises his voice. And it has been so good for my nervous system to just not live in my own state of crisis all the time, just to very intentionally create a life that I call gentle. And
0: Is that
1: that's.
0: something that took some getting used to, that your nervous system could take a rest? Was that an adjustment for you?
1: It felt very healing, and it wasn't a difficult adjustment. It felt like finally moving out of, living in fight or flight all the time to just really being able to embody peace and mindfulness and having the crises slow down. I don't do crisis work anymore at this phase. My nervous system, I just am not going to put myself through that. Let the 30-year-olds handle it. That's what I was doing when I was 30 and on into my 40s, but I'm giving myself a respite, and there's enough other more gentle kind of work to do. I'm still active in my practice, but it's got a very different tone now, and I've had to create that intentionally.
0: Yeah, it's interesting. I had mentioned off mic that I'm an eating disorder specialist, and at this age, I don't take anyone who's got one foot in the hospital.
1: It's so scary. That is scary work to do. You're always worried about losing them.
0: And it is, as you say, you're just in a different phase of, well, luckily being able to be more sort of discerning, right?
1: Yes.
0: Back in the day, you kind of take the intakes that you have to take. Now, not as much, but yeah, it's a very different kind of practice. Is there anything else? I mean, this idea of a gentle life is such a beautiful description. What else makes it gentle for you?
1: I love art. My house looks like a big art gallery. I've been blessed with so many friends who are artists, and so I've had so many beautiful things as gifts. And I love art and music and color. I'm very attuned to, I don't buy expensive furniture, but I'm very attuned to, I like fabrics. I like, I just, when I moved to this home, I considered it my place of healing. And so the paint colors I used in the house and the art I put up and the music I play, music is very important to me. And I think all those things impact our nervous system. And I have a nervous system that's been wound pretty tight. And so I've had to be very intentional about my environment, and it really does make a difference.
0: And do you find that if you're on Facebook or you're watching the news and living in the world that we live in now, are you pretty intentional about taking a break from what's going on?
1: Yes.
0: I mean,
1: yes.
0: You had this in Portland. What was that like for you?
1: Well, you know, it's an intense time in the country. There's a lot going on, and I always say emotions are catching, and rage is catching. We can catch it online, and trauma is catching. And we're very politically aware in this household. We're progressive. We want to make the world a better place. But I have to talk to my husband about all the time. Living in fight or flight is not helping anybody, and it's not helping any cause that we have. And so I pretty much mandate intentional breaks. You know, I'll do 15 minutes of news in the morning, 15 minutes of news at the night, and then skip all the podcasts and all the other things. I have to tell my clients this all the time. It's like, pay attention to your adrenaline. And if your heart is beating fast, if your, you know, breath is shallow, if your body is tense, pay attention to that, because you're going to ruin your own life and your own health if you stay in this activated state all the time. So it's always a balance between, we want to be aware, and I clearly want to make the world a better place. Mm-hmm. But that's why I post so much humor on Facebook too, because just as, you know, rage is catching, I think being more lighthearted is catching too. And people are always coming up to me. People that live in Portland, that I've never met, but they know me from Facebook because I have so many followers there. They come up and they say, I love all the humor you post. Oh. It makes me so happy. It gets me through the day. And so it's sort of like, that's my little part-time job, is keeping lightening people up on Facebook. Oh, and, you know, and I gosh, put the deeper so messages about psychology in as well.
0: You do, yes. But a lot of the themes are like women who have just had it.
1: Yes.
0: And who are like, there's not going to be dinner tonight. Figure it out.
1: Exactly. So many of my clients, it's like, okay, how do you take your power back? And that's kind of my message.
0: Are you familiar with this? I don't care.
1: Yes.
0: Yeah.
1: I belong to that. Yes.
0: Oh, do you? She's such a light.
1: Yes.
0: She's a doll. Melanie. Yeah.
1: Yeah. And I'm big on social media. Just use it intentionally, right? Don't use it for just doom scrolling and rage venting, but find the things that lift you up and the people that enrich you. And there's plenty of content like that if you look for it.
0: Mm-hmm. Are there any particular people that we should be following that are helpful in this?
1: Oh gosh, that's a tough one off the top of my head. There's a lot of groups, humor groups, and I think if you just put in search humor, you know, you'll find things that pop up. That's how I found a lot of mine. And then on Instagram and YouTube, there are lots of therapists who I think are wonderful. One that I enjoy a lot is called Therapy Jeff. Therapy, J-E-F-F.
0: Okay.
1: And he's wonderful. And I'm sure I'm leaving a million others out.
0: Okay. But yeah, and is it humor or more?
1: He gives wisdom. a lot of good clinical information, wisdom, and he blends it with a lot of ironic humor. I find myself laughing quite a bit.
0: So I guess, I mean, I'm embarrassed, but so when you post, which is a lot, and they are so clever, this is all you?
1: No, sometimes they're me. But the bulk of the time, you know, with people who are really into the meme sharing, it's kind of a community. Oh. We all steal from each other.
0: And
1: we share. And a lot of the meme groups I'm in are based upon humor. And so people post every day, maybe 8 or 10, you know, from each person. And then we pick the ones that make us laugh and circulate them.
0: I didn't know there was a subculture.
1: Yes, there is a big subculture. The humor meme subculture. Yes.
0: I cannot believe this. Boy, you see, this is the great thing about being a podcaster. The humor meme subculture.
1: Yes.
0: Yes.
1: Yes.
0: I love that. Yes. I love that. Is there anything else you'd like to offer our mostly women, mostly older women around the world who are listening and appreciating your wisdom about healing from trauma. Anything else you'd like to share before we end?
1: Sure. I just encourage everyone to hold hope. And life is rugged. It beats us all up in different ways. I have so many friends with stage 4 cancer right now and going through tough times. And sometimes it's hard to hold hope for ourselves. But find those supportive people around you. Find a community. Because sometimes I know when I didn't have hope, my friends held hope for me. And there's power in that. And I more than anything, we can't let ourselves become isolated and find community however we can.
0: Okay. Yes, I think that's so important. The magic of support is like it has a feeling of, to me, groups have a magic to them.
1: Very much. Very much.
0: Well, thank you so much. Where can people find you, Siobhan? You have so much going on here.
1: Yeah, probably the easiest way is my website, and that's SiobhanScott.com, SHAVAUN. Okay. And I have a lot of articles and books and information on the website, different podcasts that I do. I try to put links to things. And my book can be ordered anywhere that books are sold, Amazon or any bookstore can order it. And it's Nightbird, one word. And if people want to email me, I respond. You know, my email is at my website, and I will get back to people.
0: And the cover of the book is beautiful. How did that come about?
1: My publisher and I had to negotiate. He really wanted a woman with red hair. I have red hair. He really wanted a woman with red hair on the cover, and I didn't. And he kept coming up with images that look like a romance novel cover. And I kept saying, nix.
0: Yeah.
1: And we finally agreed on one that looked more like a you know, maybe a teenage girl kind of child with kind of an ethereal or spiritual kind of quality. And so I felt good about that one. And then I wanted the owl, which is my night bird. Because owls have a great symbolic meaning for them. In mythology, they've been seen as a harbinger of death, leading people over to the other side. And there's a lot of death in my story. But they also represent wisdom. And I hope that that's the ultimate takeaway from the book, is that, you know, we go through terrible things, but we do come out wiser.
0: Beautiful. Oh, what a lovely, hopeful message. Thank you so much for spending. I know you're very busy. I so appreciate your time, and good luck with all of your creative endeavors.
1: Thank you so much. Wonderful to chat.
0: Thank you so much for joining us on Zestful Aging. If you like the podcast, please share it with some of your friends.
2: 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And our technical director is Stephen Littweiler.
0: And stay tuned next week for another interview with a fascinating and inspiring guest. 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
1: Hello, everybody, and welcome once again to, we could call it the September edition of Central New York Heroes, CNY Heroes. Dan Cummings here. We talk every month either to or about or with, sometimes all of the above, with veterans or those who serve veterans in our community. Those who serve men and women who have served in uniform and those who now help take care of our veterans as we honor them in their post-service. Got it. Very excited about our guest today. We're going to welcome to the program Lieutenant Commander Alex Dietrich, Navy retired. She served as an F-18 strike fighter pilot for 20 years in those terrible, awful, tenuous years after 9/11 from 2001 to 2021. Lieutenant Commander Dietrich flew combat missions for us in support of both Operations Iraqi Freedom and Enduring Freedom. Her last deployment, though, wasn't in the cockpit. It was boots on the ground as a reconstruction engineer in Afghanistan. We welcome her. She is a proud recipient of the Combat Air Medal and the Bronze Star. Right now, unless things have changed in the last 2 months, she is serving us up at Syracuse University as the Chief Human Resources Officer, where she and Chancellor Haney and so many others have put SU on the map as a place where veterans are not only welcome, but thrive when they come. And we've still got some mentoring going on. Alex, I want to talk to you about all of this. First of all, welcome to the program and thank you for your service.
2: What an honor to be here, Dan. Thanks for the opportunity.
1: The honor's all mine. And before I talk about Alex Dietrich and your history and getting into the service, if you will allow me, I want to put a few of your words into my mouth, because I first met Alex back in June of this year when she was the guest speaker at a Central New York fixture. It's a program called Flags of Our Heroes, run by Honor Flight Syracuse, where we honor deceased veterans and their families come and they are recognized for who their special veteran was. And when Alex addressed the crowd at the War Memorial that day, she said, among other things, this. It was just before the 4th of July. And she said the following: everywhere you look, Americans are celebrating, debating, protesting, voting, posting online, doing all the loud, messy, sometimes frustrating work of a free people, trying to figure out who we are and what we want to be. All of that is possible because our own citizens stepped up, took an oath, and agreed to protect the process. And then she said, the men and women we're honoring today were part of this same messy country, same neighborhoods, same families, same arguments around the dinner table. But at some point, they, the veterans, made a different choice. They chose to raise their right hand, to put on the uniform, and they chose to be different from their civilian neighbors. They chose a code, the code of the warrior, a standard and a set of obligations that most Americans will never have to carry. And she went on from there. Alex, it was a powerful message, and I know that because I talked to a lot of the people who heard you speak that day. Tell me why this rides so heavily on your heart and when you need to talk to people that you want to make sure. Because nowhere in your talk did you use the word heroes, and our program is called Heroes. And I know that you and most veterans almost shy away from any reference to the word heroes. But there's something special about men and women who raise that right hand and take that oath.
2: There is, Dan, and thanks for letting me, thanks for highlighting that part of the speech. It was difficult to write. I am invited periodically to attend or to present at events like the Flags and Honor Flight event. And it's always, I always pause before I draft my remarks, because it's very easy to fall into the rhetoric or the theater of patriotism.
1: Waving the flag.
2: The flag, or wrapping yourself up in the flag, and you know, all of the symbols and artifacts, the eagles and the you know, just all of the symbolism.
1: Trappings of patriotism.
2: Yes,
1: right.
2: Yes. And so that's very easy to do, and it tugs on the heartstrings. But having served for 20 years and having taught for almost half of that at the Naval Academy and a consortium of schools in D.C. through the George Washington University ROTC unit, where we were preparing the next generation of officers to serve and to lead, it really, it sinks in that when you take the oath, when you raise your right hand to support and defend the Constitution, that it is, it transcends all of that, and that it is a sober obligation, and that you are making a commitment to yourself, to your country, and to your fellow citizens, and that when you put on the uniform, yes, we want to polish our shoes and shine our brass buttons, but we are putting on the cloth of the nation, and that we have that duty and obligation to support and defend the Constitution, and that there is nothing that is more sacred, and that you cannot be lazy in your reflection on that, and you cannot just go to the tropes and to the easy, you know, Hollywood does us a disservice. You know, they do all of these movies or shows,
1: it's exciting.
2: And to really get those 18, 19, 20-year-old students to understand what they're about to go do and how important it is, and that it's not about them, that they are part of something bigger than themselves. That's where I try to come from whenever I'm talking to an audience, and to remind them that these are people that we know, people that we love, and that they are stepping into that role that transcends and is, I don't want to say above, but it is so different.
1: It's one of the highest callings that there is in this country.
2: Yes.
1: Perhaps the highest.
2: Yes.
1: And it's all volunteer now. So for so many years, over half a century, there's been no conscription.
2: Right.
1: When they raise their hand, they raise it quite voluntarily. And I imagine all of them don't make it. They don't make it through. They decide that once that it's okay, this isn't for me.
2: And this generation
1: mm-hmm.
2: raises their hand and volunteers with their eyes wide open. When I'm talking to students, I often share my origin story of when I was 16, 17, 18 years old and made the decision to go down this path, and we were a peacetime Navy. We were, you know, having deployments to the Mediterranean.
1: Right. It was the 90s, right? Tell me about you. Tell me about 16-year-old Alex Dietrich.
2: Yeah.
1: Where'd you grow up? How did that decision come to you?
2: I grew up in Chicago, mm-hmm. and I went to a boarding school. I went to the Illinois Math and Science Academy, and everyone who graduated was expected to go to college. This was a magnet school for students across the state, and it was taxpayer funded. And so there was that sense of duty and obligation that you would contribute back to the people of Illinois, and then also advance the human condition.
1: There was a service component to your schooling.
2: That was drilled into us from the beginning, that expectation. And so we had rigorous academics, and we also had rigorous personal and professional development. And that included pretty aggressive career and college counselors. And so I had Mr. Hernandez, who gave us just great mentorship, great advice, and also thorough analytical testing. So we had these assessments that said, you know, you should be a surgeon, and you should be a lawyer, and you should be a doctor of or an engineer. And
1: what did they tell you you should be?
2: I was all over the map.
1: Yeah.
2: Right. It said I should be a forest ranger, a doctor, and an engineer. So, and God bless him, you know, he was trying to help. And he said, listen, Al, imagine yourself when you're 40 and look back. What do you want to have accomplished? What do you want to contribute to? Who do you want to be at that point? And I thought about it. And then I said, oh, Mr. Hernandez, this is so helpful. You know, all the 40-year-olds I know are divorced on a second mm-hmm. career, going mm-hmm. through a midlife crisis. And he said, no. That's not what I meant. And I said, no, this is very helpful. It lets me know that I need to get my midlife crisis out of the way up front. Hmm. And so I should travel the world, have an adventure, do something that I can only do when, you know, my body and my eyesight and everything is ready. And sure. So that's how I ended up pursuing, through the ROTC scholarship, a commission and a flight billet for aviation. And this was, you know, I graduated high school in 1997, and then I graduated college in May of 2001. And I headed down to flight school for ground school and the physiology training that we go through, where they put us through the dunker and the swimming pools, mm-hmm. and they make us hypoxic and do all of those things. And then I had my first flight in the aircraft on 9/11.
1: Seriously.
2: And so that day was a paradigm shift for the world.
1: Absolutely.
2: But for me and my peers, who had gone into the service with a fairly selfish motive, a free education or a debt-free education,
1: yeah.
2: and this opportunity for adventure and experience. It literally, in that moment, when the towers came down, we realized, you know, it's not about me. I am a part of something bigger than myself. I took an oath a few months ago. I should go back and review that and figure out what the heck it means and how I'm going to contribute in a meaningful way.
1: Can you share with me a little bit about how that moment was for you? Where were you stationed? Where were you in flight school? And you said you got into a plane. Your first, was it a training flight on 9/11 for
2: yeah,
1: you?
2: It was in the T-34 in Corpus Christi, Texas. And we didn't take off. We weren't able to actually do any training that day because it happened, you know, of course, it
1: mid-morning,
2: just before
1: Eastern.
2: 9 a.m.
1: Yeah.
2: And we were grounded. We were grounded for weeks as the base itself, this Naval Air Station in Texas, which had operated, again, in a peacetime Navy,
1: yeah.
2: It didn't have fences around the airfield.
1: Amazing.
2: It had these little shacks as sentry posts when you drove in, but they were never manned. And so the next time, a few weeks later, that I went on base, there was a line of traffic to get in, and they had reinforced the perimeter, and these sentry posts had, you know, a small army of folks to fully inspect vehicles and trunks and check IDs and all of that. And then, as we know, everything changed. TSA and going through airports.
1: And deployments of our naval aviators like you to the combat zone. Can you tell me a little bit about
2: right.
1: your first deployment over there?
2: Sure. So I went
1: through F-18. You became an F-18 strike.
2: Right. So I went through the rest of flight school, you know, from having a standstill as we collected ourselves and again reinforced and figured out our security posture, and then we were behind in our pipeline. So I was flying two flights a day, which was actually good for learning.
1: Sure.
2: Kind of like riding a bike. The more you do it, the better you'll and faster you'll learn. So I went from not flying to flying nonstop, and then transitioned into the T-45, which is the jet trainer in Kingsville, Texas, and then out to Lemoore, California for the Fleet Replacement Squadron in the F-18. And I earned my wings in March of 2003. So that was another personal professional milestone that coincided with this national and world shift, because that's, of course, when we went into Iraq.
1: Mm-hmm. Yeah, because the first response was Afghanistan, and then we launched the war against Iraq in early 2003. Before we go there,
2: yeah.
1: tell me a little, because I don't know my history well enough. This is still early in this century. How many F-18 female fighter pilots were there at the time? There weren't that many.
2: Not many. And, you know, they would try to cluster us together to try to have a critical mass for mentorship or a lateral network of support. It's hard. It's hard to be the token individual in a squadron and not necessarily see a role model, somebody mm-hmm. who's navigated. I mean, it's hard to learn the aircraft itself, the systems, the tactics, but then to try to say, hey, you know, I'm a woman in my 20s and maybe I'd like to have a family someday. Is that possible? And how would that work with operations and deployments and all of that? So there were a handful. And after I left the cockpit, I made it a point to stay involved and turn back to those coming behind me through organizations like Women in Aviation International, the Women Military Aviators Association.
1: You're a big cheerleader for all of them now. Yeah.
2: Yes. And so showing up. And then, of course, at the same time, the technology was evolving so that we could leverage the social media platforms and the tools where, you know,
1: show them what it's really like.
2: Yeah. Right. When I was coming through, we had phone calls and letters. Mm-hmm. You know, email was just starting. And now these folks have these online communities where they're able to overcome the geographic separation and find their connection.
1: Tell me a little bit, if you don't mind, about your deployments during the global war on terror, starting in Iraq, or where were you? Where did you fly?
2: Yeah. So we were carrier based.
1: Yeah.
2: So Lemoore, California is the middle of nowhere, California. It's not necessarily beach and sand. It's the San Joaquin Valley, our nation's food bowl. Fairly isolated, but we would join up with our ship out of San Diego. So okay. That was an opportunity to go down to the sunny, beachy place and then head west from there. So our ship was USS Nimitz, and we would stop along the way at ports in Guam and Hawaii, Hong Kong, Kuala Lumpur, Chennai, India, Bahrain.
1: You did see the world after
2: Yes,
1: all.
2: Yes. No, I had the adventure. It just unfolded a little differently than I'd anticipated. Australia. You know, I really am grateful for the opportunity to see the world and to visit those cultures. As far as the missions we were flying, we were based out of the Gulf. And so we were always aware of and managing the tensions with Iran, making sure that we weren't getting too close to that borderline and causing an international incident. But then flying up through to support troops on the ground in Iraq. And then we'd come out of the Gulf, and on the second deployment, we flew both support for Iraq and Afghanistan.
1: And you came home safely and soundly. We're proud, we're grateful for that.
2: Yes.
1: But I imagine it was a harrowing time on many of those missions, perhaps a hostile fire, who knows, you're home. That mission was accomplished in some form at some point later on. How long were you on deployment? When you spent 20 years in service. How long were you in theater over there?
2: So I always tell folks that the first 10 years of my career were operational. I was in training, I was flying, I was deploying, and then the last 10 years, I was living the charmed life of an academic at those schools in D.C. and at the Naval Academy. So we would deploy for 6 to 9 months on the carrier. And then my last deployment, as you mentioned, was boots on ground
1: in Afghanistan.
2: Yeah. So after my squadron tour, I was doing a tour in the Pentagon as an admiral's aide, which I refer to as another deployment because it was so busy and so intense and didn't really afford the work-life balance that is intended when you go from a sea tour to a shore tour. But I wouldn't trade it for anything. It was a great opportunity. But during that tour, I got a call from my detailer. And the detailer is the kind of the HR person who sets you up for your next set of orders.
1: Mm-hmm.
2: And he said, "Hey, you have a degree in civil engineering." And I said, "Oh, do I?"
1: I forgot.
2: I forgot about that. I've never used it. And he said, we need you to go back to Afghanistan. Everything you blew up in your F-18, we need you to go back and rebuild. So it was almost like instant karma. And so I was able to go with a provincial reconstruction team, these PRT groups that were assigned to each province. And I had a commanding officer who was a Navy SEAL and a senior enlisted who was a Navy SEAL. And so they had kind of a different sense of risk and operational posture. And so it was a dynamic time. It was, again, very glad to come back with all my bits and pieces. I wouldn't trade it for anything, the experiences and the good people that we met over there.
1: Well, I want to have you talk a little bit, Alex, about your time with both the Naval Academy and teaching there's this task force called the Warrior Toughness Task Force, where you served building curriculums for resilience and hardiness. Tell me about some of the lessons you were able to impart through this, and what is this Warrior Toughness Task Force all about?
2: Yes. Well, this started outside of the academy. It started with a group of, I think it was a Navy SEAL, a chaplain, and a psychologist. Just kind of the start to a good joke.
1: Yeah, they all walk into a bar.
2: Right. And also this collective conversation that we've been having about generations and kids these days, mm-hmm. right, which is always a conversation as the generations shift, and the blame that we put on those individuals, those kids, to do better and be better, when really it's about the situation and the circumstances and maybe the technology or the geopolitical happenings in the world. And so we said, look, the kids that we have now, from the shift from millennial to Gen Z, which was a clear shift in the generational science in terms of their motivation, their grit, hardiness, resilience, mindfulness, the way that they interact with technology, the way they communicate, totally different generation. And we need to work with them rather than just wringing our hands and saying, you know, aren't they
1: useless?
2: Aren't they the worst?
1: Right. Yeah.
2: And so we saw this as educators in the classroom. I saw it personally. You know, I'd been teaching at that point for years as the shift from millennial to Gen Z happened. And I noticed that my jokes weren't landing in the classroom. And I thought, ooh, what's going on here? And I went to the Center for Teaching and Learning. And I said, I need help, right? Obviously, it's me. And they said, no, actually, there's something happening here. And Pew Research had just been publishing some of their initial generational science. And they said, if you're interested, why don't you go and become a subject matter expert, and then you can share it with the rest of campus. So combined with this acceptance that we had a different herd of cats that we were dealing with,
1: sure.
2: Coming up, not just through the classroom, but also that we were going to commission as future officers, with this new understanding and, again, acceptance that resilience, hardiness, grit is important for individuals and for institutions. And we could look at it, you know, how did we recover from 9/11? We could say, how did we recover from the pandemic? Have we recovered?
1: Right, and they lived through the pandemic.
2: So Alpha is the generation that the pandemic is their crucible experience.
1: Yep.
2: For Gen Z, it's the financial crisis of 2007, 2008.
1: Mm-hmm.
2: And for millennials, it's 9/11.
1: Right.
2: So each of these generations has their crucible event, and then they also have other influences in the situation and the context that makes them who they are. And it's our job to study that and respond appropriately. And so in this case, we said, we need to acknowledge it and we need to lean into it. And so we developed a curriculum around grit, hardiness, resilience, and mindfulness. Can I get into what the difference is?
1: Please do, because I want to extend this conversation as much as I can. So please do.
2: Okay, so grit, and there's a great book by Angela Duckworth titled Grit, and it's about passion and perseverance. It's about that motivation that gets you into a hard situation. So we would tell our students who got to the Naval Academy, okay, this isn't a normal college. You had to go above and beyond to get here. Transcripts and essays and physical tests, and you know you didn't just wander through these doors. It was a motivation.
1: Something got
2: that
1: you
2: got
1: here,
2: you here,
1: yeah.
2: Right? That's grit. That's different than hardiness. Hardiness is you can picture kind of a weight, a giant boulder maybe sitting on their shoulders. Hardiness is so grit's what gets you under that boulder.
1: Mm-hmm.
2: Hardiness is what
1: helps you lift it.
2: Helps you hold it up.
1: Hold it up.
2: Right, when that pressure is on. And so when they are in the middle of the semester, midterm exams, their big sports event or maybe they're in a musical, right? There's a performance. They have to show up when it's hard and perform. That is hardiness. Resilience, which we're very fast and loose with that term. We say, yeah. Oh, be more resilient. Be more. Why can't you be more resilient?
1: Exactly. Right? These words enter the lexicon of the popular culture, and they almost become meaningless
2: right. In
1: some context.
2: So resilience is actually when I take the boulder off their shoulders. Do they stay squished? Are they flattened like a pancake?
1: Or do they bounce back?
2: Or do they stand up straight, right? Mm-hmm. Shake it out. Resilience is what happens when the pressure comes off. Are they able to recover and refresh and recharge? And so this is where we talk to the students a lot about getting a good night's sleep, taking your spring break or your winter vacation, and maybe, you know, reconnect with your friends from home, have a good time, but maybe don't rage the whole time so that you're hungover.
1: Right. Keep some of that discipline. Keep some of that with you. Yeah,
2: and recover on purpose, with intention. And then mindfulness is where you are in that cycle. Mindfulness before you get there, that, man, this is going to suck, right? This is going to be really hard. Mm-hmm. But I have tools, techniques, a network of support around me that's going to help me through. Mindfulness of when you're in the situation of that boulder, you know, squishing you, man, this sucks, but it's temporary. And I have roommates, teachers, coaches
1: who are there with me,
2: who are here
1: with
2: me
1: to help me hold that boulder up,
2: to help me hold it up. And mindfulness when the boulder comes off of, now's the time to rest. Now's the time to fill that cup back up with faith, family, friends, whatever recharges.
1: Is this warrior toughness curriculum that you helped, that you've just described so very well for resilience and hardiness, is it only at the Naval Academy or do the other services? And actually, I want to make sure that because this is fascinating, and before I close this program, I want to ask if you'd come back and continue this conversation, maybe as early as next month.
2: Yes.
1: Because I'm not done talking to you yet, and I think our people are not done listening to you. But my last question on this portion would be, is this just at the Naval Academy or?
2: It's not. And this is a great segue into what we're doing at Syracuse University and the National Veteran Resource Center, OVMA, IVMF. We hosted recently, and it was SU's HR Wellness Initiative in collaboration with the NVRC. We hosted it at that beautiful NVRC facility. Dr. Amishi Jha, who wrote a book called Peak Mind, with General Walt Piatt. So if you know that name, he's the CEO of Wounded Warrior.
1: Oh boy.
2: Project.
1: Yeah.
2: And so I'm sure he'd love to come and talk uh-huh. about this. And so we hosted them, and they talked about the origin of their collaboration and the fact that the Army had funded this grant so that Dr. Jha, who's a neuropsychologist, a neuroscientist, was able to build out.
1: I got to hold you there because we're going to pivot before our next conversation, but my time is up for this one. Alex Dietrich, you've said you'll come back.
2: I will.
1: To this program, maybe as early as next month. So we'll invite you then, because I know that I have more to hear and our audience has more to hear. We'll see you next time with Alex Dietrich on CNY Heroes. Have a great day.
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1: Good day and welcome to our new neighbors on Community FM. I'm Marina Bogovska and I'm happy to be hosting this month's program. In this series of shows, we explore our region's growing and very important immigrant and refugee community. Central New York is one of the nation's main areas for refugee and immigrant resettlement, and WCNY wants to introduce you to many of these new neighbors and tell you more about how you can help them better adjust to life in their new country. Our guest today is Nina Paluchina from Russia. Welcome, Nina.
2: Hi, Marina. Thank you very much for inviting me. I really appreciate this opportunity.
1: It's a pleasure to have you. And let me tell our listeners at first, little more information about Nina. Nina is not just random guest who I've met 5 minutes ago. Nina is very close and dear friend of mine, and I think it will make our conversation just better, and it will be very... I hope it will be very natural and it will inspire our listeners, and I'm sure they will enjoy hearing your journey. So thanks again for coming. So let's start from the beginning, Nina. Tell us briefly about yourself. Who is Nina Paluchina?
2: Well, it depends what kind of me you want to know. Right now...
1: The best part of Nina.
2: Well, the best part of me is a mom of three beautiful kids right now. Mm. I have a 7-year-old daughter, Lizzie, a 4-year-old boy, Benjamin, and my littlest son, Solomon, is turning 6 months tomorrow.
1: Congratulations. I have to tell you, make you compliment right away, because you look fantastic for a mom of three. I remember when I gave birth, I looked like Shrek's wife. I was big, fat mama. You look gorgeous, like supermodel.
2: Thank you.
1: So now tell me... Please, yes, I understand that's your greatest accomplishment, and it's amazing. It's beautiful, you know. You have a really incredible fruits of your life. But now let's take you back in. Introduce me, Nina, who lived in Russia. How your life looked like when you lived there in that country.
2: I was born in the city of Kursk. It is right on the border with Ukraine, or if you know better where Moscow is, it's 500 kilometers, or that would be around 300 miles south from Moscow. My childhood was a very happy one. I grew up in a Christian family. My dad was church pastor, and I also have a younger brother. Our family was very much into music as well. So from the early age, it was decided, it was not even negotiable that we'll learn how to play music. I used to play a Russian folk instrument that no one knows here about. It's a 3-string instrument that the closest to it would be probably a mandolin. It is a relative of a well-known balalaika, but it has a round shape. I wish I brought it here, because people are curious when I tell them about this instrument, because no one knows about it, but I haven't.
1: So how old were you when you, your life, your childhood was really happy back in Russia, and I'm really happy for you, because not everyone can you know, share this experience with us. But tell me, how old when you moved to this country, and what happened? What inspired you? You just woke up and say, oh, I decided I will change my life tremendously and I will move. So what happened? Tell us your story, Nina.
2: I don't think I was ever planning about moving anywhere, but I happened to fall in love and marry a guy who
1: that
2: time was an American citizen. His name is Daniel, and he also was born in Russia. We met when we were kids. It would be safe to say we grew up together in the same city. We had common friends. When he was 16 or 17 years old, his family immigrated to United States.
1: And you separated, yeah?
2: We got separated, yes. But we continued to...
1: So you were just friends.
2: We were just friends, very good friends. I could say that maybe we were about to start dating just before he moved away. But when he moved, we continued to keep in touch.
1: Oh, there were no Facebook that time.
2: No Facebook. Well, I'm very lucky that he's a very techie guy. So he came up with a bunch of ways for us to stay in touch. We started with emails.
1: That's so official.
2: Well, it was the easiest way for us to connect because text messages could not go internationally, or like we would have to pay much extra to do that. So we did emails, then this app ACQ or ICQ, I don't even remember, came out. We used that for a while.
1: And keep in mind time difference. Time difference between Russia and America. It's just like...
2: Yes. So most of the time he was the one to suffer. So he would have to stay very
1: That's
2: late.
1: The way, you know, let them suffer.
2: He would come back from school or later work and then text or call me. Oh, then Skype came out. And we use a lot of that too.
1: Okay, so how long, like, you were torturing him this way? I mean, communication through emails.
0: Love at the distance,
2: It lasted for 5 years. And then
1: he passed all tests to be patient, you know?
2: He did. He had to because my parents didn't trust him that much. Like, being a parent right now, I understand that he looked like a guy who would break my heart and move away, never coming back. So I don't blame them. But he did come back.
1: And how old were you when this happened? Like, when you physically met again?
2: Well, he came back a few times just to visit. And when he came back and proposed, I was 24.
1: So he moved, he immigrated, he left Russia.
2: Yeah.
1: When he was 16?
2: Yes.
1: And then he came back when you were 24,
2: I was 24. Yes.
1: Wow.
2: Or 23 turning 24.
1: That's a long love story.
2: That was well. I'm 2 years older than him, so yes, it lasted for
1: that's amazing.
2: For about
1: thanks
2: five
1: for
2: years.
1: Sharing. Okay. So what happened after he proposed? Again, tell us about the journey. How you moved from Russia to America?
2: He proposed. We got married, and he applied for a spousal visa for me.
1: That's nice. That's nice way. To immigrate, like one of the ways how you can immigrate.
2: Yes.
1: Legally.
2: The paperwork took us around 2 years to come through. And then I came to the US in 2017 for the first time.
1: 2017, here we go. Okay, so you got married in Russia and you lived together. So he left life in America just to be there with you. Correct?
2: He did. Yes.
1: That's real love. That's so romantic.
2: Thank you.
1: That's an amazing story. Thank you for sharing. I think all women who listen to us, they're probably already like looking for a box of Kleenex. Okay, just start crying.
2: I can tell you more.
1: Tell me more.
2: Before leaving, he actually composed a song. He wrote a song for me and he recorded it. He is singing on the tape, and he paid a few guys, like he hired a band to record the song.
1: That's impressive. Is there any chance we can somehow like listen to it? Do you have any recordings?
2: I don't have it with me, but I think he even uploaded to iTunes, but I'm not sure. I have to check it with him.
1: That's powerful. I mean, I've never heard that.
2: Yeah.
1: Coming. Okay, good job, Daniel.
2: No, okay. No, he is romantic.
1: So, okay. Thank you for sharing. It's very interesting. I've learned, you know, we are friends. I've never heard that story before. So now tell me about your life when you moved. So when I invite guests to this show, they have different stories, you know, to share. Sometimes they have, you know, it's a quite painful experience, and they share like what the hell they went through, and they suffered, and they lived in

0: just for
1: immigrants
0: here. And also, I had someone with me who already lived here before, and he knew people, he knew places, he knew how the things are done here. So for me, it was a pretty easy transition, I would say.
1: Okay. And when you moved here, did you have any children or no?
0: No, we didn't have any children.
1: So you gave birth already here?
0: Yes, all of our children are born in the States.
1: That's amazing. Congratulations. So you're not like traumatized, okay, by like childbirth in Russia? Because some people, they share very
0: I've heard stories.
1: Scary stories. We don't want to scare our listeners.
0: I hear it is getting better, but it depends.
1: Yeah. Okay, it's like battlefield. Okay. Let's keep that part. Okay, so then, tell me more. Okay, you introduced yourself, so we know Nina as a wife, as incredible mother, you know, person like who can play musical instrument. Now, I want you to share with our listeners about your passion in life. So, what you do for a living? About that Nina Poluhina, who is an incredibly talented photographer. Tell us more.
0: Yes, I was anticipating that. So, I am a photographer. I've picked up my camera for the first time around 10 years ago. And since then, I've been doing pictures. I started with weddings. And now I transitioned more into family pictures, especially after I started having my own children. I understand how fast time flies, and it is so nice to have this photos, those pictures to look back on. And I'm happy to provide my clients with something
1: absolutely
0: to cherish.
1: And I have also to tell to our listeners that I totally agree that you're incredibly talented, and I share this from my personal experience because Nina Poluhina is my family photographer, not just a friend, but my family photographer. And so far we had, I think, 3 family photo sessions, 3 years in a row. Every time, you know, you exceed all my expectations because, you know, it's not easy. You know, when it's wedding, you know, people all there prepared and they already know that what's coming. But when it's family photo session, you have to. I remember last year when we were in Syracuse University, you know, that place, and you know how my boys, kids, they were like running all over the place. And Nina, she's so patient, and she did it so like incredible job. I mean, it's not easy. Like one thing, like so you capture these moments and everything went so smoothly. I'm grateful for you, and I'm looking forward for, I don't know, 50 more family photo sessions, you know.
0: You
1: have to come up with locations.
0: I really appreciate your compliment, but I also have to give credit to you because you come very prepared.
1: Well, I'm
0: all your outfits are very thought through. Not everybody comes that prepared as you are.
1: Well, I'm trying my best. Okay, so what advice you want to give to people who just came to this country or to Syracuse?
0: First of all, do your best and try to learn the language, because language barrier closes a lot of doors. And when you can speak the language, you can do so much more and you can meet so many more people. And the second one would be the people. Try and meet people. Go out of your comfort zone. And I am a very introverted person, so that was my biggest challenge, going out of my comfort zone every time I leave the house. I like to hang out with someone I already know, but
1: I hope you enjoy hanging out with me. You know?
0: I already know you, so I enjoy hanging out with you. No, actually, I feel very good after meeting new people, but there's like this barrier that I have to cross.
1: You don't have to trust them, you know, all your like stories and, you know,
0: no,
1: secrets.
0: No, you're an extrovert. You will never understand how scary it is.
1: No, I mean, I have to agree with you. And I have to tell you, I really enjoy spending time with you because you have one side that you say that you feel maybe uncomfortable around like new people. It's I get that. But I have to tell you, it's very beneficial for me to spend more time with you because I enjoy you have this gift to listen to people. I can be in your presence and just I talk, you know, I talk a lot, you know, I have my even show on the radio. But I'm so grateful for you for our, that's why I guess that's another reason why we became close friends.

0: because that's a gift to listen. So it's just not everybody, you know, have this gift.
1: Thank you. I genuinely enjoy listening to people and know them better.
0: Yeah. So, yeah. So first advice, it's definitely like language, learn language. And what are like, do you think that Syracuse actually, if we skip the part about actual life in winter here, it's like ice age, you know, it's freezing cold, like Wegmans freezer. So if we skip that side, tell me, like, do you recommend Syracuse just for living for immigration here? Or let's send all flights to Florida.
1: I've never lived in Florida, so
0: I cannot send
1: anyone to the place where I've never lived before, but the weather sounds nice and looks nice. We love Syracuse in summer and fall. Our favorite family activity is to go hiking. The Finger Lakes area, all those parks, they are gorgeous. Fall is so beautiful here. So I think it's a good place to live. And for immigrants, it's a good opportunity to meet someone who maybe can speak their language, because there are a lot of people from all over the world here. Unlike Florida, maybe. I don't know.
0: I don't know. I've never been in Florida, but to me, like people, when people tell me, like, I understand I live in America, but to me, like Syracuse, that's it. That's how you... do you like living here? I said, yeah, it's like paradise. And they say, how are you doing? And my answer is, I'm living a dream. And people start laughing. They think it's sarcasm. They said, oh, what kind of dream? Is it nightmare? I said, no, I am genuinely happy. And people say, like, Marina, you are like crazy a little bit. So, I mean, I'm happy here. Are you happy here, Nina?
1: I am happy. I'm happy wherever I am. I'm trying to. But it's a funny story when you mentioned Syracuse. For a while, my daughter thought that Syracuse is America. Yeah. And like Florida is another country.
0: That's what I think. I believe that it's...
1: We travel somewhere and then we come back to America.
0: Absolutely. How old is she? Seven?
1: She's seven now. She's learning about different states in school right now. So she knows that Florida is just another state. But yeah, she used to think Syracuse is the America.
0: Yes. So, and so how old were you when you came here? You said in 2017. So you were very young, yeah?
1: I was 27.
0: 27. And what do you think? Is it more challenging for older people to move? Or it's never too late? I mean, to start fresh, you know?
1: Well, theoretically, it's never too late. But obviously, it's easier for younger people to come and adjust. I know that because I can see my husband's parents who came here in their 40s. They struggle more with
0: the
1: language.
0: Be careful right now, okay? Because I'm 39, I'm pushing my 40s. So what if you sound like they're ancient, you know? Be very careful. Well, you want to stay my friend. Don't mess up with people in their 40s.
1: Well, now they're in their 60s. They came... Okay. I don't know.
0: I'm joking.
1: 20 years
0: joking.
1: Ago. But I can see that they struggle more with language barrier.
0: Yeah.
1: They try to...
0: They're old school.
1: Yeah. And yeah, they are used to the way they lived their lives before.
0: I agree. Yeah. Tell us about like what you miss the most about your life back in Russia.
1: Obviously, I miss my family. I miss people. I miss being around someone I known for the bigger part of my life. I look at the pictures and sometimes I have this fear of missing out, or actually missing out when I see them celebrating their birthdays or someone gets married, and I'm thinking, oh, I could have been there, but I can't. Sometimes I miss food. But you know what I'm learning? Every year I add a new skill. You already know about my sushi.
0: I do know.
1: So last year I learned how to make sourdough. This year I'm making my own cottage cheese at home.
0: Incredible. You are a rock star. You're crushing it, Nina.
1: I'm trying. Like, you gotta learn and improve. Otherwise you're stagnating.
0: Yeah. It's impressive. So
1: thank you.
0: I'm just so happy for you. And I like when you said, yeah, I'm happy here. I'm trying to be happy everywhere. Because sometimes, life of an immigrant, it's not easy. It's not always easy. And I totally agree with you that it's not just language barrier, but you miss, it's part. I have a necklace I ordered on Amazon, and it's written, it's map of Ukraine, and it's written, half of my heart is in Ukraine. So it's like half of your heart is in your country, and you know, it will just...
1: Yeah. Yeah, also, sometimes I miss speaking my own language. I've seen this video where this woman says, you know how smart I am when I speak Spanish? And I feel so much like her. You know how smart I am when I speak Russian?
0: You are smart.
1: But yeah, sometimes I feel that my grown-up mind is trapped in a 6-7-year-old language.
0: You're an incredible person, and not just because you make delicious sushi that I like. And I have to tell you another thing about Nina. Nina is an extremely easygoing and patient person. I mean, one of the most patient people I've ever met in my life, because I don't have, I emphasize and I repeat myself all over again and again. I said, you know, Nina is my close friend. And in reality, you know, I don't have lots of close friends in general in my life. Well, one thing, because I'm straight shooter, you know, I'm very direct person, so not everybody like that, and I cannot fake. I don't know how to fake, you know. I'm very direct and sincere. And another reason why people don't invite me over, you know, to visit them, because when I came to Daniel and Nina's house for dinner, I had so much food that after that, I mean, I know it's hard even to believe, but I need to make this public confession. I lay down and I took a nap. I fell asleep on the couch, you know, covered myself with a blanket, and nobody even bothered me. You just, it's incredible. I mean, so no wonder why nobody invites me over.
1: Well, I'm glad you feel comfortable enough to fall asleep.
0: Absolutely. I felt loved and accepted. Thank you, Nina. I'm looking forward for new invitations.
1: Thank you. We will definitely invite you over.
0: Yes. So tell us probably advice to people who just got here. Besides learning language, you mean, would you recommend just to make new friends, or just to emphasize on adjusting to this culture, you know, or just to try to find your community and, you know, like Russians stick together, or... What's your advice?
1: Community is a great thing. And I understand that it could be helpful to kind of stick to your own tribe, to the people who can speak your language. But I would recommend going out of your comfort zone and try to make new friends who was not born in the same country with you, who speak different languages. I found it much easier for myself when I just came here to make friends with other immigrants, not necessarily from post-Soviet countries who could speak Russian, but like one of my best friends was a girl from Korea. She also came here a few years ago, and we could find so many things in common, yeah, because she was also an immigrant.
0: That's nice. I mean, have you ever heard, it's a personal question, have you ever heard what people saying, oh, you have an accent. Oh, no, never.
1: All the time.
0: I hear this all the time as well.
1: Yeah. It's funny when they try to guess where I'm from.
0: Today, well, someone, like one gentleman, he asked me, he said, where are you from? I said, oh, you can hear my accent. He said, yeah, you definitely have accent. And I said, so where I am from? And he said something, Puerto Rico. I'm like, what? I'm not Puerto Rico.
1: Yeah,
0: I mean,
1: yeah, I've been confused with Polish, Ukrainian all the time because of how many Ukrainians are here in Syracuse, and like the accent is pretty much the same for all Eastern European countries. The funniest story was I worked at Starbucks for some time when I came here, and one of the customers asked my manager, where is that girl from? She has an accent. And my manager was, she's from Kentucky.
0: And, that's nice.
1: And he totally bought it.
0: Yeah, that's interesting memories. So now you're a stay-home mom and you're just enjoying this season of your life. I'm just so happy for you. And I have to tell you, I really admire you as a mom, because I also have three kids. And I don't know. I mean, I am who I am, but I'm bad policeman in my family. You know, my husband, he's very, you know, my husband, he's he's so, I don't know, so gentle, so quiet, and just so loving. I am like raging fire. You know, if I see like danger, danger, alert, alert, you know, you just, it's, I'm bad policeman. And it's not that I'm yelling at my kids, but I like, you know, discipline, you know, like rules, schedule. And when I look at you, and I remember summertime, you know, because we attended the same church. Mm-hmm. So when it was upward season and when you were pregnant mm-hmm. with Sam and Benji, he was jumping all over the couch, like all over the place. And you were handling the situation with so much grace. You know, it was so, you were so, you didn't lose like self-control. You didn't start yelling and like crazy. You were just so like, it's amazing. It's impressive. So I'm older. You know, I'm a woman in my almost pushing my 40s. Let's remind that. Let's remind that straight facts. But I have to tell you, I'm learning from you. So
1: thank you. To be honest, I try not to yell at my children in public.
0: Okay, so there is dark side of that.
1: every morning, I am the bad guy in the family because my daughter has to leave home by 7:30 to make it to school on time, and she likes to sleep in. So I'm the person that sending people out of the door.
0: So after living so many years here, like, tell me about your husband. Is he still so romantic as before?
1: He is. The ways that he shows up are different, but obviously I have flowers most of the time on my table, and he is my biggest support and my greatest friend.
0: I'm number two support. I'm number two. He's Prince Charming. Okay, I'm number two support. Well, Nina, thank you so much. I really, how you say, you know, I think I fell in love with you from the first sight, from our first conversation, and now it's just, it's more. I love you more now.
1: Thank you.
0: So thank you so much for coming. It was really my pleasure to get to know you more, and I'm sure that our listeners will be inspired to hear your story. Thank you for coming.
1: Thank you for inviting.
0: Absolutely, anytime. 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I'm Marina Bagovska. Thank you so much for listening. Thank you for coming.
1: Thank you.
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1: Welcome to Syracuse On Stage, a podcast that pulls back the curtain and explores the process of creating theater in the heart of Central New York. I'm Alyssa Crespo, the Associate Artistic Director of Syracuse Stage, and I'm so excited to introduce you to our guests today, Dan and Teresa Seeley. Tell everyone more about who you are.
2: Hello.
3: Hi there. How are you? Thanks for having us.
1: Yeah.
2: We're born and raised in Syracuse. Married for 35 years.
1: Congratulations.
2: And working together for most of those years, growing first a catering company and now a restaurant and bakery that's kind of popular around here, we're happy to say.
1: Congratulations.
2: Thank you.
1: And so Syracuse Stage is producing the musical Come From Away, inspired by the true story about how thousands of stranded airline passengers found themselves in the small town of Gander, Newfoundland on 9/11. Strangers became neighbors through extraordinary acts of generosity, compassion, and humanity. And Dan and Teresa, you two have a unique connection to Gander. Can you tell everyone how and why?
3: Sure. I don't know how you can sum this up so quickly, but...
1: You don't have to do it quickly.
3: After 9/11, I had come home from an evening shift at a restaurant that I was working in, and I saw, we were watching, I don't know if it was a Dateline, it was Diane Sawyer, a news special, and she told the story about Gander, Newfoundland. I couldn't tell you where Gander was. I had no idea how to get there. I just... was pulled into the story that was just remarkable of the hospitality that the 10,000 people of Gander did for 6,500 stranded passengers. That's enough in itself, but they did it during the most difficult time in America, you know, after what had happened.
1: And so for everyone, in case you don't know the story, because I didn't before I saw Come From Away, I saw it on Broadway years ago. 32 planes were diverted away from wherever they were flying in the North Atlantic area because, of course, of what happened in 9/11. And so no one was, airspace closed for the first time ever. And those 32 airplanes needed somewhere to go, and they were sent to Canada.
3: Yeah, to Newfoundland, to Gander.
1: Mm-hmm.
3: It's the largest airport before going over, you know, the ocean. Across the coast, so
1: yeah,
3: they were able to land those jumbo jets there. That's why they were diverted to Gander.
1: So apparently, before I read, before planes were able to make that long flight, they would have to refuel.
2: That's exactly right. That was the last stop.
1: And now they were actually thinking about closing that airport, but luckily they had it.
3: Right. Yeah.
1: So continue on.
3: Yeah. So, you know, we saw this story. We started doing a little bit more research on it. Keep in mind, this is there was no internet. There was no social media to find things out the way we find it out today. And that being said, through the process of what we did, trying to raise money and get awareness to go to Gander and feed up to 10,000 people. Was very difficult, you know, to try to get it out. It used to go on the wire, right?
1: Yeah.
3: It would go viral on the wire, which was a paper you would read if you read it. But in any case, it burned a hole in my brain, and I didn't stop talking about it. Again, I felt like we had a little catering company, and what's the big deal? We'll go to Gander and feed the town. The amount of work that went into it over the next 18 months in either fundraising, awareness, logistics, getting everything that we would need to execute this was, you would think, insurmountable. But by the grace of God, we were able to pull it off, you know.
2: Mm-hmm. We were feeling very defeated at times. We felt like a lot of people had moved on, and we were really trying to introduce a story that many people didn't know, and some people are still learning about this. But there were moments that we felt like we can't do it. we had a sponsor pull out, and we, you know, had a couple of fundraising events that just didn't yield much. Mm-hmm. And at one point, we, you know, we had to have an earnest conversation about it and said, we have to prove to our kids mm-hmm. that if they set their mind to something, that they can achieve it. And I think that was the thing that propelled us to continue on, was that, like, they're counting on us to show them that tenacity matters, and acts of kindness should be recognized, and we wanted to make that happen mm-hmm. for those people. We, one way or another, we wanted to make sure that they got that appreciation.
1: Wow. So how long was it since 2001? When did you end up going?
3: 2003.
1: So 2 years later?
3: Yeah, 18
2: September
3: months.
2: Of 2003, we went.
3: Yeah, we celebrated our 12th anniversary there, if that tells you something.
1: That's beautiful.
3: Yeah.
1: And so for people to understand the when all of these people, the population is, I think, only 9,000,
3: right.
1: And then it doubled
3: right.
1: in 1 second when they all landed. And so, and the town embraced them, and they fed them, they clothed them, they housed them. And so this was your way of saying thank you, almost on behalf of the U.S.
3: It was definitely, and we, you know, I still go back and say the greatest rejection letter I've ever received in my life was from the White House, because we wrote the White House, we wrote the president. We said, you know, wow. look at what happened to our country. We want to go say thank you to, you know, the folks of Gander, Newfoundland
1: yeah.
3: and Halifax, all these people that took in, they did not only take in Americans, there's people from all over the
1: that's
3: world
1: right,
3: there.
1: That's right.
3: So think about the energy of, we just had terrorists, you know, strike us all over the place. You don't know if somebody else is on one of these planes, you know what I mean?
1: Yeah.
3: So there was so many ranges of emotion there. I think for us, we needed it. We needed it. It made us feel good to say thank you at such a difficult time in America.
1: Yeah.
3: And the process along the way, you know, certainly was not easy,
1: mm-hmm.
3: but in the end, it got done. You know, I mean, we were able to go with 25 volunteers, you know, we took a bus to Toronto and three different flights Gander, Newfoundland. And when we got there, they were the most incredible people on this planet. They were the nicest, kindest people you'd ever want to meet.
1: Yeah. So what was it like? So they were nice, they welcomed you, and then how did the picnic or catering or
3: it was a picnic. And we said originally, like, because we had grand aspirations of what we wanted to do, and then we realized, look, if we make peanut butter and jelly, or if we serve them a hot dog, we're going with a purpose.
1: Yeah.
3: So they greeted us. We had a press conference when we arrived. Good side note story: in the middle of this press conference that was like nationally televised in their area, our son, who was, how old was he at the
2: five,
3: uh-huh. walked up to the podium when I was addressing everyone and made it clear that he had to pee. So, I mean, that's how light the situation was, but they opened the doors up for us like they did for all the folks that were stranded. They gave us access to their arena, like their war memorial kind of thing. That's where we held the event. We had local vendors that brought us tenting and equipment. They gave us a refrigerated tractor trailer.
1: Wow.
2: Yeah, connected us with a commissary where we were able to purchase all the ingredients.
3: We bought everything there, which was cool.
1: Oh, that's so great.
3: We spent all the money that we raised there and bought it locally, because we couldn't bring anything across international borders.
1: Oh.
3: We didn't know that either along the way. We found that out. So we had to purchase everything there, which was great, because now we're giving the town of Gander a great shot in the arm. You know, we spent a lot of money in the stores buying everything from them, which was pretty cool.
1: Wow. That's phenomenal.
3: Yeah.
1: So have you seen Come From Away, the show?
3: Yeah.
2: We saw it on Broadway.
1: Oh, you did?
2: Mm-hmm.
3: Yeah, we were invited to be guests. They brought us backstage. We got to meet the cast.
2: We bawled our eyes out.
3: We all did. Yeah, because everything in this play is exactly why we did it. Mm. I mean, it's so well done. It tells the story, you know, Claude Elliott, the mayor, just like, it was so cool to see this brought onto, because it gave everyone else the opportunity to make an assessment, make some decisions on what this was all about.
1: Yeah.
3: And made it how you felt about it. Once you saw it, there's a book, right? Jim Defeatty.
2: Yeah, the title is similar. They Came From Away, I think it is.
3: It's mm-hmm. The Day the World Came to Town.
2: Oh, I'm sorry. That's right. Yes.
3: But that book tells the story, of these people that took the bedding from their children and gave it to these strangers, or filled prescriptions for them, or
2: emptied their own cupboards.
3: Yeah. Yeah, just remarkable.
1: Such a phenomenal reversal of the energy that day and in that time. I was a freshman in college. I remember like it was yesterday.
2: Yeah.
1: And so are you coming to see Syracuse Stage's production of Come From
2: We're
1: Away?
2: We're so excited to see it on opening night.
3: Yeah.
1: Yeah, it's such a necessary production. We're so excited. We're actually co-producing it with Indiana Rep. It ran there in the spring for a couple months. It had a little bit of a break, and then it got in a truck, and we're in the process of putting it back together again. And it's the perfect opener for our season, because like you two are a perfect example as well. And it's so cool to have a Syracuse connection to the show. So thank you for being here. And you said you've been married for 35 years this year. Congratulations.
3: Thank you.
1: And I want to hear about your restaurant. And you also just opened a bakery?
3: We did.
2: So we have a restaurant in an historic building on the western edge of Syracuse. It's called the Cider Mill, and it was a working cider mill for decades.
1: Wow.
2: The history of the property actually goes back to 1810, and I've been compiling a kind of a year-by-year history for our website, which is a daunting task.
1: Your website's beautiful, by the way.
2: Thank you. But we moved into that building in 2003 with our little catering company. The same time that we did Gander,
3: that was the same year.
2: we went to Gander in September, and we opened in October after renovating.
1: Wow. Mm-hmm.
2: So we started off as kind of a small thing. We did our catering there and grew it, and then in 2016, we were able to buy the building finally and turn it into the restaurant as it is today. And then just in January, we converted a little cottage on the property into a bakery and coffee house.
1: Wow. What's the bakery called?
2: The Clerk's House.
1: Oh.
2: It was the home of the town clerk for many years, the matriarch of this cider making family. And she was the town clerk and operated for many years out of this little cottage. So, and we ended up living there for 10 years ourselves with our three kids and a couple of pets. It's a tiny little place, so it's kind of funny to stand in there now as its current entity and wonder, how did we all fit in here?
3: I still don't know.
1: What kind of food do you serve at the cider mill?
3: We call it modern American. I think the thing that I'm certainly most proud of from the culinary side is that it's we're a scratch restaurant. Mm. We literally make everything. We buy whole primals. We buy whole fish. We butcher everything.
1: Wow.
3: We make our pastas. We make all our sauces. We make obviously all of our breads. So it's nice. And organically, it's caught on. You know, when we opened, it was tough. Like trying to pull off going to Gander, getting it out there. Now we had social media to help us, but still it's a tougher sell to get something off the ground. But now it's pretty well known, and pretty much need a reservation to get in on almost every night, which is nice. Yeah.
1: That's a feat.
3: Yeah.
1: Catering, food service, making food for others is like theater.
3: Yeah. Yeah, for sure.
1: Yeah. You're putting on a play every night.
3: Every night. And hope the cast is all on point with it, right?
1: And your bakery, what are your specialties?
2: We have a beautiful coffee menu. Mm-hmm. We have a great old espresso machine that's the star of our beverage menu. So our lattes are very popular. We change a special latte each week that really people have kind of become accustomed to, you know, seeing what that new flavor is. Ooh. For the coming week. But we also do some wonderful sandwiches on our breads.
3: I think the primarily for the bakery, our sourdoughs, focaccias, and then all of our pastries. We have 5-6 pastry chefs on staff.
2: So
3: they stay busy, like changing the menu. We change it. We used to change it weekly. We change it monthly now. But flavors change pretty much every month. It's kind of exciting.
1: It's impressive. I'm hungry just listening to you two.
3: We should have brought some bread with us.
1: How did you two meet, and when did you become Central New Yorkers?
2: We were both born and raised in the Valley. Mm-hmm. of Syracuse. We went to the same schools, had a lot of the same friends, but we met when we were in our 20s. Mm. I just ruthlessly flirted with him in a bar, and then played hard to get. But he got me, and we fell madly in love. Our first date was 12 hours long, and Aww. We couldn't get enough of each other. So,
3: yeah, it's been a journey. She totally threw herself at me.
1: Ladies, do it. Yeah, go for what you want.
3: I think she liked the tie I had on or something. So I sent her a drink, and then I invited her to lunch, and you know, the rest is history. We've been on this journey for 35 years.
1: Wow. And you work together.
3: And we work together.
2: That's around sharp knives.
3: Right. I didn't think of that.
2: My favorite joke. Right.
1: And how many children do you have?
2: We have three. Our oldest is our general manager at the restaurant. Oh, she does a fantastic job.
1: Family business.
2: Yeah. The other two, when we were a young company and still growing, and we lived on the property, the younger two kids also worked in the restaurant. Luke did dishes, and Anna worked the register. Mm-hmm. And they decided to take different paths, which we encouraged. But the oldest is, she's in the thick of it as the general manager, and her husband manages the coffee shop.
1: Wow. Oh, wow. That's so great.
2: So, yeah, very much a family business.
1: Born and bred Syracusans, and also feeding the world.
3: True. Yeah.
1: Wow. That's impressive. Well, I'm so grateful to meet you. I can't wait to have the food. And I just want to thank you for your act of kindness toward the people of Gander on behalf of, I guess, everyone.
2: It was our honor.
3: It was. It was the honor of our life, and it was the thing that changed our lives forever. When we finished that, there was literally nothing that we couldn't do. That's how we felt.
1: Look at that. Yeah. May it be a lesson to us all.
3: Hope so.
1: Well, Come From Away reminds us that even the smallest act of kindness can make a lasting difference. And now it's your turn. Between September 1st and September 11th, perform an act of kindness and then share it on your social media and tag Syracuse Stage. 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Dan and Teresa, thank you so much.
2: Thank you
3: very much.
2: Thank you.
1: Oh, wonderful. Please come to the show, everyone. 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And everyone, full bellies, full hearts.
3: I love it.
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6: My name is Deca Dansel. I am president of Urban Jobs Task Force, diversity, equity, and inclusion specialist, a graduate of Syracuse University, and a candidate in their executive master's of public administration program. I'm a passionate advocate for economic justice. I like to say that I'm a change agent. I'm a mother and a partner. That's what I do above all else is take care and support my family. I want to contribute to opening up opportunities because I just think poverty largely is not the fault of poor people. And despite what many believe, poor people want to work and they want to be able to have a good job that gives them a living wage. My family was one of those who moved here in the 40s and 60s, lived in the 15th floor, didn't own anything, experienced the original I-81 urban renewal, pushing out really what I like to call the economic disenfranchisement of the Black community in Syracuse, because I just don't think that they were ever able to recover. I did not think that I could go to college just because I was poor, and not just poor like my friends poor. Like, we was like the bottom of the rung type situation. So I just assumed that I couldn't afford it because I'm poor. I can't afford nothing else. I can't afford literal basic necessities, like to have a basic, like what I look like thinking I'm going to go to college. Like, no, I can't. Like, do you understand what my situation is? I'm not going to be going. On Point came and talked to us about, you know, the services they provide, saying, like, this program is made for kids like you to help you find ways to have access to this opportunity of education. And there's a such thing called financial aid, and there's, you know, scholarships, and we can help you with applying to that. So I'm like, all right, cool. So this is really possible. On Point took us on a lot of college visits. Had like great just conversations on the way there about what getting your education can afford you. It can change your life and kind of like what it's like. We went to the dining hall and I just was enamored with the fact of how many cereals they had and like how many options. Like, so you mean to tell me I could just come here any day and I could just get any one of these cereals? Like, I'm coming here. Are you kidding me? It's food here. So I'm not gonna have to worry about what I'm eating. And I just think like those kind of things were just such a big deal to me because I'd never experienced that type of abundance. There was a point where I was going to drop out of school at Syracuse because I just really felt like my background was so much different than everyone else. Like, they came to school, they knew how to study, they knew how to do Excel, they had money, they didn't have to work. So there were times where I could not afford my books. When I shared that with that advisor at On Point, she made sure that if I still had books that I needed, that On Point covered those. I think the way that I was able to go to school and graduate, you know, with minimal debt was because of programs such as On Point. Yeah, they did so much stuff for us, honestly. They gave us like a backpack filled with all types of school supplies we needed. I didn't have nobody else to do that for me. And I think those are just the very small things that people don't think about, but they're really needed. First generation students, we don't just need help getting to school. We need a lot of help when we're there, and we need a lot of help afterwards. The Urban Jobs Task Force, we advocate for equitable access to economic opportunities for disadvantaged Syracuse residents. Our latest campaign that we're working on is the I-81 campaign. And this is so important to me because I really see history repeating itself. The highway is coming again. You have the public housing being redone. And then you have all of this developable land that's going to open up. My focus in it is around economic justice. If I-81 were to start tomorrow, then we'd be working on it. We did the first ever comprehensive study into the construction trade industry in this area. And what we found is what we knew. About 50% of the city of Syracuse is minorities, but the majority of the people on the projects were white males who live outside the city of Syracuse. So all we're saying is, listen, we're looking for concrete benefit for the city of Syracuse, which is pathways out of poverty.
7: This is going to be $2 billion coming here. These people need some of these jobs.
6: We organized like crazy until we had everything finally teed up. And then we went to the mayor and we said, all right, we got everything ready for you. We did the research. We did the education. The community got your back.
8: It can be a local job changer. If the New York State Department of Transportation makes an intentional effort for local hire, then this bill is one way to do just that.
6: We need you to use your power to pull that together. So, which he agreed. And then that's when I think things started to become more serious.
9: We see this as a once-in-a-generation opportunity to get city residents to work, people that have not benefited from these types of opportunities historically, and give them an opportunity to benefit from this process.
6: I am really just amazed what we've been able to accomplish and the players that we've been able to bring together. Like hearing them say, like, yeah, we're going to be committed to local hire. I spent all these years, and it's all volunteer, like, I'm gonna get paid for it. So people are kind of like, you're crazy. You know, why are you doing that? That's so much work, it's so much time. I just care about it. Not everybody is gonna be fortunate enough to be able to go to college, right? Even if you fill in the gap and make it affordable. OnPoint has done a great job of having understanding and responding to that need. Me being able to go to school and graduate with this degree has changed my life, and it's also put me in a position where I can help change the lives of others.
7: There are so many people that are more brilliant, talented, creative, that had an obstacle come in their way and they were not able to get assistance.
6: Just by following my passion and my purpose and doing what drives me has brought so many opportunities to my life.
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1: All right, if you are of a certain age, maybe you remember watching a TV show called Quincy M.E. It was about a medical examiner named Quincy, who was played by actor Jack Klugman. Anyway, Quincy solved crimes as TV medical examiners do, and he was a ladies' man, which kind of stretched the bounds of credulity. All this is to say that putting an Emmy in the middle of a TV series paved the way for more modern shows like CSI. But before any of these could happen, forensic science had to develop as a discipline. And an unlikely person was at the forefront of that effort. We'll learn about Frances Glessner Lee today on Northwards. Plus, we'll meet a woman who grew up in New York and skied in Vermont, but now represents Team Austria. Northwards comes your way next from the studios of North Country Public Radio. This is Northwards, the monthly interview show coming to you from the studios of North Country Public Radio. I'm Mitch Tyke. Back in February, when I was watching the Winter Olympics taking place in Italy, I found myself cheering for an Austrian skier who competes in freestyle. That's the event where skiers go over a course of moguls, then go upside down off a jump, and hopefully land on their feet and cross a finish line. Her name is Avital Carroll, and I started rooting for her when I found out we had something significant in common. That thing was not skiing talent. It was, however, our connection to Austria. Both of us were born in the U.S., but are Austrians under a 2022 law that grants citizenship to the descendants of people who were persecuted under the Nazi regime. In Avital Carroll's case, she grew up in New York City, but the story of her grandparents' escape to the United States connects Austria, Italy, and Oswego. Avital Carroll, who grew up skiing in Vermont and New York, joined us from wintry Australia, where she is training in the off-season. Thanks so much for making the time.
2: Thanks for having me. This is super exciting.
1: So let me start you with a hypothetical. You're on a train or an airplane. I guess you're on a train. You'll be on a train tomorrow as we're having this conversation. And someone sits down next to you and asks what you do. And you answer in perfect English that you are a freestyle skier for Team Austria. How do you answer the question that I'm sure comes next, which is, you know, why is this person who sounds American a skier for Austria?
2: Yeah, that's a great question. That's kind of when I get into my family story and start talking about my Jewish heritage and why it's so important for me to ski for Austria. And Austria created this amazing law that grants direct descendants citizenship through everyone who was forced out during the Holocaust. And so that's a great opportunity to talk about why I do what I do and why I want to promote unity in this crazy world.
1: Yeah. So you had been skiing for the U.S. ski team. You could have gone for your Austrian citizenship and kept skiing for the United States. What order did things take place? How did you decide not only to go for dual citizenship, but also to change who you were going to ski for?
2: Yeah, I would say it all kind of came into place naturally, like at the same time. I didn't really force anything, and the Citizenship Act came out, and I was like, this seems like a great opportunity. This is what I want to do. And from there, it was pretty smooth sailing.
1: It must be a huge honor to represent any country in the Olympics, but is there something bigger in it for you when you wear the Austrian kit?
2: Yeah, for sure. And I didn't even realize that that was going to happen at first, but like wearing the Austrian kit and just being closer to my family story and even a bigger picture than that, just like the Jewish people of Austria, it's been way more meaningful than I could have ever imagined. So I didn't even know that that would be the case, but it just happened to be.
1: Yeah, I mean, it's a country, but it is also your family, and it's also bigger than your family.
2: Totally, yeah. It's like it's the whole world.
1: So can you share the story of how your grandparents escaped from Europe?
2: Yes. So my grandmother is from Vienna, and my grandfather is from Zagreb, Croatia, which was Yugoslavia before. And basically, both of their stories is that they both escaped through northern Italy, met different families that saved them. They didn't know each other at the time. And then they both made it to Rome. My grandma and her family, the women, were hiding in a convent. And my grandfather's mom was also hiding in the same convent and met my grandmother's mom. So then they talked, and my grandfather's mom was basically like became friends with them, and then later on convinced them to take this boat, which was the USS Henry Gibbons, in 1944 to New York. And they picked 1,000 Jews to go on the boat. And so, so my grandfather's mom convinced their family to take the boat. And they had a 21-day boat journey to the U.S. and made it to New York, and then up to Oswego, New York, to the safe haven.
1: Well, and in a strange way, it sounds like, your grandparents were almost set up.
2: Yeah, in a weird way. Like, they kind of had a similar escape through Italy, which was, kind of wild.
1: Do you know anything about how that escape took place?
2: Yeah, no, I definitely do. It was a lot of trains and a lot of lying and a lot of hiding was basically the gist of it. I heard a story from my grandfather growing up, and he was escaping on train. This is when they left northern Italy and were trying to get down to Rome. His father said that he was a German diplomat and that he needed to get to Rome, and basically just like lied for the whole family. And he was like, my dumb nephew lost his train ticket. I'm a diplomat. Obviously, they didn't have a train ticket. They had no money. But like the overarching like gist that I got as well is that the people who took them into hiding, or like the Italians, were on their side and wanted to help them, which was really cool. Like everyone was kind of working together behind the scenes.
1: It's kind of amazing to think about that at any step along the way, if something had gone wrong, the two of us aren't having this conversation.
2: True. Yeah. Neither of us. Yeah.
1: Yeah.
2: Like all this life that they were able to create because of
1: people doing the right thing.
2: Yeah, for sure. Exactly.
1: And you said they ended up in Oswego. And I think people don't realize that, first of all, there was only one refugee camp in the entire United States during World War II. And two, that it was in this small town in northern New York.
2: So they were there. They were in their high school years. And that's kind of when my grandma and grandpa fell in love at a young age in their teenage years. But when they got there, I'm not sure exactly on the timing, but
1: sure,
2: they had to sign documents saying that it was only temporary, that they were going to go back to Europe.
1: Do I understand, did they end up going to Canada after that for a time?
2: So then when the Congress passed the bill that they could actually stay, they had to re-enter the country. And so they went to Canada and came in as if they were coming in for the first time.
1: Okay.
2: And then they could stay.
1: And do I have this right? Did your grandfather end up going on to become a dentist?
2: Yeah, he became a really great dentist, actually, in New York City, kind of near like Rockefeller Center.
1: Wow.
2: I actually have a piece of his. I had like my front tooth decay, and I have a piece of what he put on there when I was like 10 years old, and I'm 20. I'm 30 now. So like 20 years later, I still have like a piece of him with me on my tooth, which is pretty cool.
1: Oh,
2: and he can't see it.
1: That's amazing.
2: Yeah, he was a great dentist.
1: I know your grandparents ended up divorcing. What did your grandmother end up doing? Because she looms large in your personal story.
2: Yeah, so she ended up becoming a social worker in New York City. So they had two kids, Deborah and Ruben. So my mom is Deborah, and she was in Washington Heights and was a social worker.
1: And she is the reason that you became a skier?
2: Yeah, so she was the reason that we all got into skiing. She ended up finding a partner that loved to ski and got her into skiing, and then she got our whole family into skiing.
1: She would have been too young to have really been a skier while she was still little and in Europe, right?
2: Yeah, she would have been too young. She left Vienna when she was 7 and then was basically in hiding, so there wasn't really much opportunity to do that. But maybe, she saw the mountains on the train rides and aspired.
1: How old were you when you started first hearing these stories about your grandparents' history?
2: Yeah, so my grandma was a little bit more shy about it growing up, not shy, but I think it was harder for her to talk about. So I didn't hear it as much from my grandmother, but heard it more from my grandfather growing up. But then obviously like just wanted to learn more about my grandparents' history. So started digging into it a little bit more.
1: Do you feel like knowing this history of your grandparents shaped your view of the world even before Austrian citizenship was a possibility?
2: Yeah, I kind of think so, actually. Like, there was things that

0: right? So
1: Yeah.
0: like the tradition is kind of getting passed down without realizing it or not. I remember our cups were always really small in the house. Like usually you go into a house in the US and there's like these big cups, so we always had small cups. And I also kind of attribute that to the same thing. So
1: And as somebody who spends a lot more time in Austria now, do you find that you're connecting more dots in your head about things that you might have taken for granted?
0: oh yeah, for sure. Every day. So
1: So I don't know if this has been your experience, but I think the part of this whole process that was the most eye-opening to me when I went through the whole citizenship process was when I was actually at the Austrian consulate in New York City for a ceremony that made the citizenship official. And I was in this room with 25 other people who were also becoming citizens. And like it was at that moment for me that I realized I was in this room with everybody else who also had family members who had some harrowing story in their past that led to this exact moment.
0: it's really like because I've like opened up about it and talked about it and shared it with the world, like the amount of people who've I've connected with, for you, for example, for like people reaching out and just sharing so many of similar stories from the past that we can talk about and share. And I didn't see that side coming, so that was really special.
1: How did the rest of your family respond to your pursuing Austrian citizenship? Because I found it was a touchy subject with some family members.
0: For sure. So I was the first one that did it, and now everyone's kind of followed along. But at first, like throughout my whole family, like especially for my grandmother, even for myself, like it was bittersweet at first. Like, not gonna lie, like there was all this horrible stuff that happened in the past, and it's like, do we get past that? Like, how do we feel about that? But then just like flipping the lens and seeing like all this good that's gonna come from it. And them bringing the Jewish people back and creating all this positive change in the world, I was like, it's a no-brainer. But for sure, at first, I was bittersweet about it.
1: Your grandmother passed away not that long ago, and I assume she did not pursue the same citizenship the way. I guess she was technically still a citizen, right?
0: I guess technically she was still a citizen. Yeah, I think she was because she. I think she was still. To prove part of my. To get my citizenship, I had to prove that she was getting. What are the payments called when you get them from?
1: Reparations? Yeah.
0: I think she was still getting those, which made her a citizen. But then when she came to the US, that's she got naturalized in the US.
1: Okay. It's kind of hard to have this conversation today without thinking of where we are as a country in the United States today, and honestly, in many other countries too, when it comes to immigration. Is there a bigger message that you're trying to share when you talk about your own family's experience?
0: Yeah, for sure. Like just promoting unity. Like my motto has always been love, dream, unite. Like love everyone, dream big, unify. Like why do we have to hate? We're all people. Like everybody love everybody,
1: For as strongly as you feel about honoring your family's story and your family's history, was it at all hard to make that decision that one day you're skiing for the United States and then the next day suddenly you're skiing for Austria?
0: No, actually, it kind of just happened like in a smooth, like natural way, I guess.
1: For me, I don't know about you, but I did think it was a little surreal to wake up after spending a lifetime as one thing, as a US citizen, and then suddenly, there's an Austrian passport with your picture on it.
0: Yeah, I guess that was a little bit like different. But in a good way, like it was really cool.
1: Oh my God, yes. I wouldn't
0: And then
1: want
0: it's
1: to
0: like, oh my
1: diminish the
0: gosh. And then
1: cool
0: it's
1: part.
0: like, yeah. And then it's like, it just opens, you have so much opportunity because of it, and it's given us so much more opportunity as well.
1: All right, so can you explain what it is about freestyle and moguls that you enjoy so much?
0: Yeah, that's a good question. Some people think I'm crazy and they're like, how are your knees? And, but the feeling that I love is the feeling of adrenaline and the feeling of accomplishment. Like people assume that I'm not scared or, all this stuff, but like the reality is that I am scared. But the feeling of doing something well

0: after being like petrified and accomplishing like that run is like the best feeling in the world.
1: And it's probably impossible to describe this to someone who has never done it like me. But when you are hanging there for that split second that you're, say, upside down, are you feeling anything? Is there so much flow in you that all you're doing is anticipating which way your feet are pointing when you're landing?
0: I guess it depends. If it's a trick that I'm more used to, like I'll just send it and go big and enjoy the ride. And then if it's a trick that I'm not as comfortable with, I'll be like focusing on like my next cue that I have to do. But it is a fun feeling of like flying in the air and you're like upside down and yeah.
1: This is probably a question you get a lot, and I wonder this about the ski jumpers also. Like, were there a million falls before you felt like you? I mean, it's just hard for me to imagine being a beginner freestyle skier, just because it seems like a recipe to kill yourself.
0: Yeah, there's definitely lots of falls, but you also start like you start with smaller moguls, you start with smaller jumps, you kind of just roll over them, and then you just like slowly increase like baby steps, you know, like a little bit more speed, a little bit higher. And then as you start to progress, you start doing some tricks on the trampoline, and then you take those tricks on the trampoline and you go to water ramps. So actually in Lake Placid, New York is where we did a lot of water ramping growing up. So you'd go off those ramps and land in the pool. You're wearing like a life jacket, wetsuit, got your skis on, a helmet, and you're practicing your tricks. And you take a couple to your head a few times, and then you learn pretty quickly, and you learn to give it some more and get to your feet, and then you just like slowly work on your technique and get better and better.
1: Self-preservation is a powerful motivator, I'm sure.
0: Yeah, it actually is. I just want to get to my feet.
1: How old were you when you went from, your grandmother getting you, your Oma getting you into skiing, which I imagine at this point was just downhill? How old were you when you first started trying moguls and freestyle?
0: Yeah, so I got on skis at 2. I'm the youngest of 5. And then they're all competing in moguls like they started in like, I don't know, 8, 9, 10. And so then when I was 6, I was able to join the mogul program and I just started competing at 6.
1: Wow.
0: Yeah.
1: And this was
0: Yeah.
1: Stratton Mountain, is that right?
0: At Stratton Mountain, Vermont, yeah. In my first mogul competition, I think I stopped after the second jump and just pulled off to the side because I was tired. And everyone's like, "You're timed. This is a race." I was like, "I'm tired."
1: So all your siblings were doing this too?
0: Yeah, all my siblings are doing that too. Yeah,
1: So how did you end up
0: and I just
1: being?
0: wanted to be like them. So yeah. So my sister was in the lodge in Stratton, Vermont, with my parents. They were like sitting having lunch in the base lodge, and the director of the freestyle program, his name was Stevic, he approached them and he was like, "Hey, like, are you guys interested in trying the freestyle program?" And, you know, kind of told them a little bit about it. And they like shrugged their shoulders and they were like, "Sure." And so my sister just started and we all just kind of went into the same program.
1: How did you end up being better than the rest of them?
0: Oh, well, I always wanted to be like them first. And then when I was like 12, I had the realization, like, I want to go to the Olympics. Like, this is what I want to do. And then I think the next week, actually, I had. It was called Junior Olympics. It's called Junior Nationals now, but it's basically like the best juniors in the country. And I put so much pressure on myself because I just had this thought a week ago, like, I'm gonna go to the Olympics. And I put so much pressure on myself and like crashed right out of the top air and then just like got to the bottom and just like cried. And I was like, okay, lesson learned. Like, let's take baby steps.
1: Well, but good that you could figure that out at 12.
0: I don't know. I guess, yeah.
1: Well, we hear a lot about the mental pressures on elite athletes now. I mean, how are you able to kind of balance your expectations from yourself of yourself with like what the rest of the world puts on you?
0: Oh, yeah. No, it can definitely be a lot. And I've worked hard on that a lot with my sports psych and just getting in the right frame of mind and focusing on, you know, kind of what you can control and not what others can. And just staying within yourself is really important. Like, as you know, there's so many outside external distractions with everything, you know, day to day or yeah, kind of just staying focused on what you can do, what you can control, and going from there.
1: Is the dynamic at all complicated being not a natural born Austrian on a team of Austrians? I mean, not necessarily do they accept you, although I guess that's a question too, but just like the reality of day to day, like getting along with people who speak another language first?
0: Yeah, well, so they welcomed me with open arms, like incredible, like the nicest. The Austrian team are like the nicest people in the world. I would say when we have like our team gatherings and stuff, my German is not perfect yet, so I feel like a little bit of like a black sheep, like what's going on? But no, they've been incredible. And
1: You are picking up German, though.
0: yeah, I'm learning German, yeah.
1: I tell people I am too, but
0: Yeah. It's hard. It's hard.
1: yeah, it is, especially because
0: Yeah.
1: I learned French growing up, and I'll start to say something in
0: Yeah.
1: German, and my French will start slipping out, and.
0: See, that's when my Hebrew comes out because I grew up going to yeshiva, and then my Hebrew comes out, and it's just like the whole thing.
1: My daughter claims that I speak German with a French accent, which is, I think, it's either hilarious or a real compliment.
0: That's funny. But I feel like that's a common thing. Like,
1: So, as someone who you're, I mean, you spend what, about half the year based in Austria at this point?
0: so we're actually based in Park City, Utah still, but we're never actually home. Like right now I'm in Australia for 2 or 3 months. To make matters more confusing, I train with the Australian team, but I ski for Austria, but my husband coaches the Australian team, just to make everything more confusing. But we spend time in the fall and in the spring in Austria for a good chunk of time.
1: So yeah, I was just going to ask whether there are things about Austria that you're really growing to enjoy.
0: Oh, I love being in Austria. It's the best. Yeah. Well, first of all, you walk outside and it's just like, I mean, everything's a postcard, right? Didn't you know postcards were invented in Austria?
1: I did not know that.
0: Yeah, fun fact. And you can see why.
1: Yeah, oh, totally. Well, the thing
0: Yeah.
1: that always blows me away is that the Alps are they're just like they're right there. Like that,
0: Yeah.
1: in this country, like the mountains are outside of town. Like you have to drive someplace to get to the mountains, and you're in
0: Yeah.
1: Innsbruck, and like
0: They're right
1: the
0: there.
1: yeah, they're in the city.
0: Yeah. Oh, it's amazing. Also, like all the gondolas and trams and funiculars, like through the mountains, I like cannot wrap my head around it. Like it's incredible.
1: Well, when you're not on the ski hill, what are the ways that you're trying to get the story of your family out there? How do you hope that like what you're doing has a bigger impact?
0: Yeah, honestly, like doing stuff like this, talking with you, really taking these opportunities and being like, yeah, I want to do that. Like anytime something like this comes up, or sharing on social media, or just talking and just continuing to talk about it. Because I think that that's where I can help, I guess. Yeah, I feel like that's my, I have that platform to do that. And so that's really cool.
1: It is amazing to find out how many stories there are that are out there that haven't been told yet.
0: Yeah, for sure. And I think the more we talk about it, the more we'll hear about them and then be able to continue to pass them on to next generations and educate, you know, like it's really sad sometimes you'll be talking to kids and they're 11, 12 years old and they don't know what the, you know, Holocaust is.
1: Yeah.
0: Yeah.
1: Avital, Carol, thank you so much for sharing your story and your family's story with us, and best of luck to you both in this work and on the ski hill.
0: Yeah, thank you so much and thanks for having me. It's been a great chat.
1: Avital Carol grew up in New York, but now represents Team Austria as a freestyle skier. Just to make things more confusing, she joined us on the line from Australia, where she is training for the upcoming ski season. You can learn more about her family's story from links at ncpr.org/northwards. We will take a quick break now, and when we return, how the story of forensic medicine owes a debt of gratitude to dollhouses. This is Northwards from North Country Public Radio.
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0: It's Northwards coming to you from NCPR. I'm Mitch Tyke. Rachel Monroe is a journalist. She writes for The New Yorker, but her stories have also run in The Atlantic, Outside, The Believer, and many other places. She's produced a true crime podcast for the BBC and co-hosts a podcast today about the shady side of mental health therapy. Oh, and she was also a volunteer firefighter during her time living in rural West Texas. It was one of the subjects from her book on true crime, the 2020 book Savage Appetites, that brought her to the North Country earlier this summer. Monroe was here to talk about the life and work of Frances Glessner Lee, a pioneer in the field of forensic science. But Rachel Monroe is no stranger to our region. She has long family ties to Blue Mountain Lake, and she's been coming to the region for years. Ahead of her trip to the Adirondack Lakes Center for the Arts, she joined us from Texas. Welcome to the show.
1: Oh, thank you so much for having me.
0: Speaking of someone who has been in this field for a good 35 years, I think I speak for a lot of us when I say you seem to lead a pretty interesting life in journalism.
1: I'm glad that it appears that way on the outside. I'm maintaining the illusion, at least. But thank you.
0: Well, yeah, to go down the Rachel Monroe rabbit hole seems pretty interesting. And the problem I had with getting ready for this interview was I would start to listen to, say, one of your podcast episodes, and suddenly a half hour would go by, and I hadn't gotten any closer to coming up with a narrative arc for telling your story. But maybe that's where we could start. Is there a through line that connects the kind of subjects that interest you?
1: Oh, my gosh. You know, it's like when you start out as a journalist, some advice that you get is to like develop a beat and you focus in on, you know, climate or health or sports. And I've done the exact opposite of that. I think the only through line is like what is interesting to me. And unfortunately or fortunately, I have like a pretty capacious capacity to be curious. So I can, it's, you know, run the gamut from, you know, the lottery to sperm donation to various murders. So that's a pretty wide range. But it's, you know, as long as it keeps me feeling engaged and keeps me wanting to, you know, bother strangers. You know, it's one of those things, if I'm excited enough about something that if I like meet a stranger on the airplane or in the bar or something, and I'm like, you won't believe what I'm working on, then that's usually a good subject for me.
0: Well, and you said, you know, when you go into journalism, they you know, say you should develop a beat. You didn't really like go to traditional journalism school or even plan on becoming a journalist, right?
1: Yeah, that's true. I mean, I've always been a reader and a writer. I've always kind of known that would be a part of my life forever. I don't really have any other skills, so that's been useful. I went to school for writing fiction. I got an MFA and then kind of fell sideways into journalism. Just one of those stories where I honestly found real people stranger and more interesting and more compelling than anything I could come up with. And I like asking nosy questions. I like having a job where I can really, you know, ask the question that if you were being polite, you probably wouldn't ask.
0: Well, if you're being polite, or I mean, I was thinking about this because as somebody who's done radio for as long as I have, I feel like the microphone or the notebook or whatever is a great icebreaker and allows you to have conversations with people that you really never would have otherwise.
1: Completely. And just like entrance into spaces that, you know, there's really no reason for you to be in. I just did a piece for The New Yorker. It won't be out by the time this is out, but where I was traveling around to North Dakota for North and South Dakota to do a like America 250 story, and you know, found myself on this amazing Native reservation for their annual powwow, which has been held for more than 170 years, and I just felt so fortunate to be there. You know, just an excuse to kind of witness interesting, fascinating things that happen throughout the world that otherwise I wouldn't get to do.
0: Why do you think people talk to you?
1: Well, sometimes they don't. But I do think that my curiosity is really genuine, and I have a real love of people. It's, you know, kind of annoying to go to the grocery store with me or something, because I'm like the person who's always like having the, you know, trying to have a conversation with the cashier or something. But I find people really endlessly fascinating. I do think everybody has a story, and I like hearing them, and I think people respond when you are genuinely engaged.
0: Yeah. the kind of reporting you do along with the podcast, these are labor-intensive projects you work on, and maybe this is the dullest question ever, but do you have some giant whiteboard at home that lets you keep track of everything you're pursuing?
1: I wish that would probably be a beneficial addition to my life. I would be a little bit more organized if I did that. No, I just have these like never-ending to-do lists that if I scroll way back, you know, I'm like, oh yeah, I was going to look into that 3 years ago or something. But no, I just write endless to-do lists and then forget half of the things on them.
0: But these are not the kinds of stories that lend themselves to, you know, you're only working on this particular thing because it would take you know, 3, 4, 5 months per assignment, I assume.
1: Yeah, it is an interesting way to lead life and to kind of work, because I am working on multiple things at once and sort of have these layers of interests, you know, where I'm learning about, you know, the history of this reservation at the same time I'm learning about the history of perfume in Pompeii at the same time I'm, you know, learning about smokable hemp and THC laws. So like very kind of random, but they always end up intersecting in strange, surprising ways. I like finding those points of overlap too.
0: Yeah. There's a profile of you from a few years back in Columbia Journalism Review, or I guess CJR as the kids call it. If the kids read Columbia Journalism Review. But it pointed out how ahead of the zeitgeist you have often been when it comes to the subjects you write about, you know, van life or essential oils or whatever, mysterious deaths at sea. I was thinking back about at the times when I was reporting years ago, and I would try to convince an editor to be interested in something that they had not heard of before. And it wasn't easy. I think there is sometimes a timidity when it comes to a publication or an outlet wanting to be ahead of the curve. How do you get through that issue?
1: Well, I think, you know, at a certain point, I think I have a track record and my editor trusts me. But I have also, you know, I've spent most of my career living in Texas, although I'm from the East Coast. And I do think that there's some advantage to being outside the kind of major media markets. There's certainly plenty of disadvantages, but the advantages are, I do think some things come on my radar first. They happen first in Texas. And for a while I was living in like rural Texas, and some things happen first there before they happen in New York City or whatever, even though people in New York don't always believe that. And so I think that kind of gave me a perspective on the country and parts of the country that that maybe my editors living in cities didn't have. And so I think over time they kind of grew to trust that. If I was like, look, everybody's this essential oil thing, multi-level marketing, you know, selling essential oils, like this is huge. It took them a little while to catch up, but you know, that was happening in rural Texas before it was happening anywhere else.
0: You feel like you could get them to believe anything is happening in rural Texas?
1: Yeah, it's a mystical place.
0: How did you end up there?
1: You know, really just whim. I wish I had a beautiful grand story for you, but I was, you know, ready to move on from the East Coast, wanted to live somewhere cheap, drove through rural West Texas, a little town called Marfa, big, known for its art scene, and found it really compelling and strange, and was like, oh, I'll stay for a little while, and then was there for over a decade.
0: Rachel Monroe is a writer for The New Yorker. She was in the North Country to talk about the life and work of forensic science pioneer Francis Glessner Lee. And we'll have more of our conversation in a moment on Northwards from NCPR.
2: Gentlemen, we're about to enter the fascinating sphere of police work. The world of forensic medicine.
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0: This is Northwards from North Country Public Radio. I'm Mitch Tyke. Let's get back to our conversation with Rachel Monroe, writer for The New Yorker and author of the book Savage Appetites, which includes a section on forensic science pioneer Francis Glessner Lee. What was it that turned you on to the story of Francis Glessner Lee?
1: It's funny because that's like one of the very first pieces of journalism that I wrote was about Francis Glessner Lee. Right when I was still thinking of myself as a fiction writer, honestly, I was living in Baltimore at the time, and I heard that there were these strange, decades-old dollhouses that were very meticulously crafted, but had all of the dolls in them were dead. And this is the kind of thing that like appeals to my sense of the macabre and my sense of the cute at the same time. But they weren't available for public view. They were owned by the Maryland Medical Examiner's Office in Baltimore, and you had to have some sort of excuse to see them, a professional excuse. And so I was like, I had done a couple things for the local alternative weekly, the Baltimore City paper, which sadly no longer exists, and got an assignment from them to write about it. And that really, it was just an excuse to satisfy my own curiosity. I wanted to see them. That's got to be, 16 plus years ago now, and wrote a little thing about it, and just they remain fascinating to me. Who made them? They are just the craft behind them is so beautiful, and yet they're so creepy because the dolls you're supposed to kind of be able to tell from the scene, was this person depicted, was it a suicide, an accident, or a murder? And there are little clues embedded in these little dollhouse scenes, found it really compelling, and that in some ways like became the seed of the book that I would write many years later.
0: Well, and she's just a really interesting person. I mean, if you look at pictures of her, you would not imagine that she would be someone who was an expert in crime scenes. She kind of, has a look of, this is the 1930s and 40s, right? So she looks like a cross between Aunt Bee and Matlock.
1: Yeah, that's a very good description. So this Frances Glessner Lee, and she was an heiress. She had grown up, born in the 19th century, grew up as an heiress, didn't go to college because that was not respectable for a lady of her class. When she started making these murder scenes, by that point, she was like a real kind of self-trained expert in forensic science, which was a relatively new field at that point. She was in her mid-60s, and all of the headlines, she became kind of famous for it, and all the headlines were, like, grandma knows about murder, like, grandma's a sleuth, I think, kind of playing up that contrast, because you would look at her and would not think this is a lady who's like, spends her nights reading about blood splatter analysis.
0: Well, and yeah, I said Matlock, but I probably should have said Jessica Fletcher for Murder, She Wrote, right?
1: Yes, she kind of has Jessica Fletcher hair.
0: Right, exactly. So what were crime scene investigations like before she and others who thought that science should be added to them? What were they like before that?
1: Well, her big critique, and she was involved in this kind of growing movement in the 30s and 40s, was that crime scene investigation needed to be professionalized. A lot of mysterious deaths in the United States were handled by coroners. I mean, a lot of them honestly still are in a lot of rural areas, and those people are elected. They don't have to have any kind of scientific experience. Even the police at the time, her criticism was that they would very often be going on instinct or hunch or assumption, which often included bias. And so they would see, a woman in a flop house drowned in a bathtub and think, okay, she's a drug addict. She overdosed. She drowned. This is one of the little dollhouses that she made. But actually, if you look at the scene sort of more closely, you could find out there's some elements here that wouldn't add up. So it was just trying to move away from coming into a scene with your biases and confirming your biases, and instead using the methods of science and emerging technologies to like really look objectively at the scene in front of you.
0: Well, and the really crazy thing is just how beautiful and beautifully crafted these models are.
1: They're really incredible. Just as as physical specimens. And she was just a very controlling woman. I think she was like difficult to be close to, but as a craftsperson, she was remarkable. And she also worked with a carpenter. She had a full-time carpenter on this, but she would make like the little cigarettes, you know, like little precise, tiny cigarettes. There's in one scene, there's a coffee pot, and the coffee pot has a tiny coffee filter and tiny coffee grounds in it. You know, she would take for a newspaper, she would like get a mimeograph of an actual newspaper and then shrink it down and then like fray the edges. She really wanted everything to look right. But, you know, of course, all the drawers open and close, the light switches flick on and off. I mean, just really, really meticulously done.
0: It also strikes me that for a woman who was like this wealthy heiress, she had a lot of sympathy for the people who were sort of a lower stature than her.
1: Yeah, I mean, I think she felt so. She kind of started out her work. She donated a lot of the money she inherited to Harvard, and the idea was like, oh, we're going to found something here that will do scientific investigation of crime scenes. But she found the people at Harvard to be like pretty snooty to her and condescending to her. You get the sense like reading all the paperwork and the letters, like they were just sort of like, thank you for this money. Now please go away, ma'am. And so increasingly over her life, she found herself gravitating more and more to the police officers who had, you know, were overwhelmingly from a very different social class than her. But she found herself kind of more welcomed and embraced and appreciated by them than the folks at Harvard. So she sort of switched, you can see over the course of her life, switching from like medical examiners and medical students and that kind of that level of crime investigation to the really kind of the frontline troops of crime scene investigation, which is police officers.
0: If only Harvard had sent that now go away letter to Jeffrey Epstein.
1: Right, exactly.
0: Do you think, can you draw a line from Frances Glessner Lee and her interest to where we are in the people's interest in true crime today?
1: Yeah, I mean, in some ways her story is a sad story because she did end up feeling quite unappreciated. She ended up withdrawing all her money from Harvard. That department that she founded ended up kind of dissolving and going away. But I do kind of feel like she was maybe half century too early. You get to the 90s and I mean, it doesn't start with CSI, but I think CSI, you know, this juggernaut TV show really exploded forensics into public knowledge. And now it's like, it's so popular. I haven't looked at the most up-to-date statistics, but at least when I was writing my book, it was the STEM field, I believe the only STEM field that had a majority of women in it. So the fact that she was a woman in this field, which was so kind of treated as like this taboo thing, then now she would find herself in great company. And also, I think the other side of it is that a lot of the problems that she pointed out unfortunately continue to persist, that crimes are not always investigated scientifically, and that now you sort of have a situation where there's often like the veneer of science, you know, kind of fake science, I guess you could say, about a lot of things like bite mark analysis that sort of seem like they are scientific, but don't really have this rigorous academic history behind them and are used in some cases to wrongfully convict people. So she was right about this being interesting. And then she was also right about it needing a lot more care how it was deployed.
0: I kind of feel like there's some overlap in what you were just talking about between that and what you're doing with Bad Therapist.
1: Yeah, so Bad Therapist, my podcast where my dear friend who is a therapist and I kind of go back and look at the bad therapists of history and the present to just sort of think about how therapy, how mental health has been kind of misused or commercialized or weaponized. Yeah, I would like to go back and find the mistakes of history and figure out where we went wrong.
0: Yeah. I'm part way through the Dr. Phil episode, and I'll probably go back and finish listening to it when we're done talking.
1: Phil, that's a really – I had a good time with that one because Dr. Phil was just a crucial part of my childhood, you know, my after school experience. And so it was interesting to read about the history, like who was this guy?
0: He definitely could have been a twisted Muppet.
1: Yes. Yes. Well, there is a Dr. Phil Muppet. We found out later after we said that. So your instincts are correct.
0: Do you feel like so you also have these kind of long connections to the Adirondacks, right?
1: Yeah, I've been going to the Adirondacks since, you know, before I was forming memories. My father spent a ton of time here. My grandparents spent a ton of time here. So it's really like a very important family place. You know, I think I climbed Blue Mountain is maybe generous. I was probably carried up Blue Mountain for the first time when I was maybe 5 or 6. And I think I haven't missed a year since. I might have missed a year during COVID, but try to do it every year. And yeah, it's very special place for me. And I love NCPR. I'm like, I can't believe I'm appearing on the same airways as Radio Bob. It's now I feel like I've truly made it.
0: We can connect you with some Radio Bob swag if that would be a
1: yes. My God. Wait, really?
0: Yeah. Oh, yeah.
1: Okay. I accept.
0: Send me your t-shirt size.
1: Okay.
0: Or just tell me. the landscape is obviously totally different, but do you see things that the Adirondacks have in common with West Texas?
1: For sure. I mean, I was a firefighter, volunteer firefighter when I was out in West Texas. And just so that's the first thing that comes to mind, just the way that rural places where people are far apart, dealing with emergency services, how people kind of take care of each other in situations where there isn't sort of like a huge kind of professionalized municipal infrastructure there, where it really just kind of has to be people looking out for each other and devoting their own hard earned hours and expertise to helping each other out. And I just think that's so fascinating. And it's a lot of the country like is living like that. But just I remember hearing about how 911 and 911 dispatchers function out in the North Country, and reminded me a lot of what it's like out in West Texas.
0: So I feel like I have to share this story now. A couple of years ago, I managed to break my ankle on my garage stairs. And I live in Potsdam, so not a very big city, 8,000 people or whatever. And thankfully, I mean, my wife was out walking the dogs. I don't know where my kids were at that point, but I had my cell phone with me and I called 911 because I wasn't going anywhere. And the rescue squad came along, and the guy driving the ambulance was the guy we bought our house from. So he knew exactly where I was.
1: Yep. That's amazing.
0: And the crazy thing, even crazier than that, was he doesn't even live in Potsdam anymore. He lives in Worcester, Massachusetts, and up every other week to volunteer with the rescue squad, which I think says something about the nature of people caring for each other in a place like the North Country.
1: It's really remarkable. And then you just, you get worried about the generational transfer. Like, is that going to happen? Is that going to keep happening? The fact that these positions are volunteer based is kind of wild to imagine. So yeah, that's definitely one. Although we in West Texas, we do have paid EMS. I think there are all sorts of things just that you don't ever really realize until you live in a small town. Also, there's the complete other side of that is just like the way that gossip and social information is transferred among people is, I don't know, you got to live it to really understand it. So I do love writing about, I don't purely write about crime anymore, but a crime in a small town is kind of one of my sweet spots, because I feel like I understand how those things work and how they impact a place in a way that I didn't when I had only been living in cities.
0: Do you wrestle at all with what some people think of as like the exploitative nature of true crime reporting?
1: Oh, definitely. And it's something that I wrestle with quite a bit myself. I mean, honestly, I don't consume that much true crime myself anymore because I've just spent too much time kind of thinking about it and analyzing it. And so I used to use it to kind of turn my brain off, you know, you put on oxygen or something like that and have it playing in the background as you go to sleep. And now I'm just like too critical to be able to do that. But I think there's been a lot of smart and thoughtful analysis of true crime as the genre has gotten much bigger. There's also been a lot of people looking at it and sort of being like, now how do we do this in a way that feels like responsible, that is, you know, generous to victims, that isn't just replaying old tropes about, you know, about crime and law and order. I'm definitely not a person who says like toss the whole genre out. I think it can be a really useful way to think about, you know, power and vulnerability and who gets listened to and who is ignored. But I think there are a lot of bad actors in the space for sure.
0: Yeah. So how do you turn your brain off now?
1: I play like a lot of computer solitaire. That's my boring answer. I wish I had. I'm in the market for a Nintendo Switch. I think I'm going to enter my gamer era. That's my aspiration.
0: Well, Rachel Monroe, great to get to know you a little bit. Thanks for making the time, and I hope you get a chance to hike Blue Mountain when you're up here.
1: Yes, I certainly will. It was a pleasure talking with you, and thanks again for all the good work you guys do.
0: Rachel Monroe is a writer for The New Yorker. Her work has also appeared in The Atlantic, Outside, and elsewhere, and she's produced a podcast for the BBC as well. She has long ties to the North Country and was in Blue Mountain Lake earlier this summer to talk to an audience at the Adirondack Lakes Center for the Arts. You can learn more about her at ncpr.org/northwards.

So glad you could tune in for this month's edition of the program. Digital oversight of the show comes from Ethan Shanty and Bill Hanel. Anna Williams-Bergen does our social media. We're produced at the NCPR Studios in Canton, New York, and our theme music is by the Wickmore Jazz Trio of Plattsburgh. I'm Mitch Tyke, your host and producer. 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From all of us at North Country Public Radio, thanks again for listening, and I hope you'll join us again soon for another edition of Northwoods from NCPR. Have a great day.

0: Hi, I'm psychologist Dr. Rich O'Neill with this week's checkup from the neck up, Rewire Your Brain or Rich the Babe O'Neill. Well, dear listeners, some of you know I've been a longtime runner, but got a new hip and running is done, doctor's orders. So I'm now a race walker who kept thinking this isn't as much fun as running, and that thought isn't much fun. Recently, I was not so speedy strolling around the baseball field at a nearby school. The grass, the bases, and flash. I remember a Little League moment 60-plus years ago, Saturday, my dad in the bleachers, me up to bat. So I decided to reenact. Walked up to the plate, make-believe spit into my hands for grip on my make-believe bat, dug my feet in the red dirt, squinted at the pitcher. The ball's coming. Wait, now! Swing, the ball flying, me for real, barreling to first as I remember it flying over the right fielder's head. Yay, he's chasing it, could it be? My teammates screaming, glancing over my shoulder, the ball slows, can I beat the throw? Right field picks it up, rounding third now, I recall exactly where my dad was standing, his body doing wild, waving, yelling, pointing home, go, Richie, go, pounding towards the catcher who's waiting for the throw and blocking the plate. I hear, slide, slide, but I don't know how to do that, so I just brush past and stomp on the hard white plate into the arms of my leaping, cheering teammates. Everything's still there, the whole memory, the dust, the cheers. My dad's beaming, you did it. Later, him bragging, Mom, meet Richie Babe Ruth O'Neill. Babe for days. And you know what? It worked. I'm glad to be race walking now. So, dear listeners, when a thought throws off your game, check if it's unrealistic. Develop your counter image with sight, sound, smell, taste, and feel. Link it to fun and love. Blast it out of there and see what happens. Neurons that fire together wire together. So keep them firing with your dreams. And you might be off and running or good enough. Race walking. I'm Dr. Neckup, Rich the Babe O'Neill. Thanks for checking in. Take me out to the ball game. Take me out to the crowd.
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2: Hello, I'm Dan Cummings. On May 2nd, Honor Flight Syracuse flew its 24th mission to Washington. More than 80 veterans, each accompanied by their guardian, spent the day in our nation's capital, sharing time at the monuments and memorials built to honor their service and their sacrifice. That's what Honor Flight is all about, giving these veterans a chance for long overdue recognition and respect. More than 70 of the veterans on Mission 24 served us in Vietnam. Others were veterans of the Korean War and other service eras. Since 2012, Honor Flight Syracuse has flown more than 1,800 veterans to Washington for a day we hope they will never forget. In the next half hour, we'll share some of Mission 24 with you. First, let's hear from some of the veterans as they toured the memorials and shared some memories of their own.
3: Welcome to Washington. Welcome to Washington.
4: Thank you.
3: We do it because we love our veterans. We love our veterans and we love the volunteers and we just love being here to support them.
5: You serve. Thank you. Very much appreciated.
6: I was on a three-man team that I was on for a while and then I ran it. And we did night surveillance. We did anti-personnel radar and night surveillance through starlight scopes, which at the time was top secret. Now if you're a hunter, you can have one. Go out and buy it at the store. But we went to out with the infantry at night defensive positions and with the infantry and artillery at fire support bases, and we provided nighttime surveillance with our equipment to try to locate on them before they hit us. Once we located them, we'd mark them and identify that they weren't our people and put a fire mission on them.
3: Sounds like you were in some pretty interesting places.
6: I was in Vietnam. It was an interesting place.
3: Thank you for your service.
6: Thank you very much.
3: Thank you. I have my dad's Purple Heart he received when his bomber was shot down over Vienna, Austria. He survived the war, and the whole crew survived.

0: two friends that he went to school with.
1: Stay right there.
2: They got a lot.
3: He was a friend of mine. He was in my squad, and we used to talk all the time.
4: Thank you. Where did you serve?
3: Vietnam. We were up at Phu Bai and then Phu Loi. We were up by the DMZ, and then we went down to by the Iron Triangle and Cambodia.
4: What did you do, though?
3: I was a combat MP.
4: Oh, MP.
3: Yep. We didn't do the MP stuff, though. We did some other stuff. We'd go outside the wire and look for people who were probing and trying to get in, and we would try to engage. And we did night ambushes and swept villages. We did a lot of stuff. We didn't guard anything.
4: How old were you?
3: 19.
1: Yep.
4: Did you enlist or get drafted?
3: Oh, drafted. I was with the 82nd Airborne, and I was what you call it a leg, because I couldn't see any way, jumping out of perfectly good airplane. So they called me a leg. But the guys were great. I'm still in contact with a lot of them now.
4: Really?
1: Yeah. So,
3: several.
1: All right. You guys enjoy your
4: Did
1: trip.
4: You see any action?
3: Yeah.
4: You,
3: yeah. Saw more cars than you would want. So,
4: thank you for your service.
3: No problem. Thank you.
5: Helicopter mechanic, crew chief. I went to Fort Eustis for helicopter Huey maintenance school. And when I finished with that, they took apparently the top 10 and sent them off to Chinook school. I spent a year in Alabama at Fort Rucker just supporting the warrant officer candidates in their training. And in April of 68, I got my notice I was going to travel west. Spent a year in Vietnam, bounced around on the back end of a CH-47. Started out as a gunner, worked up to crew chief. Crew chief also had a gun responsibility. Finally, I got to enough rank, they made me a flight engineer. And I'm proud to say that my crew and I never fired a single round at a combatant. The only time we fired, expended any lead was to make sure that those guns worked. That was it.
6: That's one of my favorite stories, to be honest.
7: Thank you. Thank you. Thank you. G-A-M.
8: And you can press good and hard on it. You won't hurt it. There you go. You see him showing up.

0: I was in the Army. He was in the Marines. And they were all neighborhood friends.
1: You were in Vietnam?
0: Yes.
1: When?
0: 68. I was in 68. He was 67, I think. Yeah.
1: What did you do?
0: I was an airborne infantry. Airborne infantry.
1: How old were you?
0: 21. Yeah, 21, 22. Somewhere in there.
1: Did you enlist or did you get
0: drafted? I got drafted, yeah.
2: Oh, and your brothers.
0: I wanted to get drafted because it's only 2 years.
2: He stepped on a landmine.
0: Yeah.
1: You did?
0: Yeah, I was fortunate to get out. I didn't last long myself. I was in the hospital for about 14 months, recuperating. A little time in Hawaii, Triple Hospital in Hawaii, and then St. Albans and Long Island. So,
1: did you get discharged after that?
0: Yeah, I had a medical discharge. So,
1: any lasting problems?
0: Oh yeah, I'm messed up right now. My leg hurts.
2: Guy wasn't supposed to last this long. He's got 9 lives.
3: We want to thank those veterans for taking time to reflect with us during their busy day in Washington. It is a long day, and it ends right back where it started, at Hancock Airport, where hundreds gathered to salute these heroes for serving us in uniform. 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

Please stand if you are able as the Tom Dooley Choraleers honor America with our national anthem.

with praise.

Thank you. I truly appreciate the opportunity to be here. I also know I went on an honor flight mission a few years ago. I was assistant bus leader for bus number three. It was a big job, but kidding. I know how long this day was for everyone. So the last thing that you want to do is sit there and listen to a bunch of people giving speeches. So I'm gonna keep it very brief. You know, the first thing that I want to do is be the first from this podium anyway to welcome all of our veterans home. When I reflect on what Honor Flight is all about, it brings me back to something that I've always believed is true. The debt that we owe to those who have served the cause of this nation's defense can never be repaid, but it certainly can be acknowledged, and that's something we did today. I also think, go ahead, clap for that too. I want to express a little gratitude while I have the microphone as well. First, to all the guardians and the family members who went on the trip today, thank you for what you do. Honor Flight missions would not happen without all of you. So thank you, and give yourselves a round of applause. I also want to make sure to recognize the Honor Flight team, the leaders and the many volunteers. You know, I'm always looking for signals of leadership, and there's one that's playing out right here in front of us. The leadership of the Honor Flight Syracuse team is over there. They could be sitting up here. They're over there. They could be sitting up here, but the fact that they're not signals a very, very pure purpose. This is not about them, it's about all of you. And that has always been true about Honor Flight Syracuse. The last thing I'm gonna do is look around this room. I've lived in Syracuse, New York for 20 years. I love this place, and I love this place because of this. This doesn't happen everywhere. So I also wanna recognize all the people who turned out to help all of us welcome these veterans home. The last thing I do before I sit down is I want to make an ask of everybody out there. There is still a waiting list in Central New York of veterans who want to go on honor flights. And I would ask everyone that hears this to please rally around this program and help this program continue into the future so that every Central New York veteran that wants this experience has that opportunity. Thank you very much.

0: Good evening, everybody. We're almost done. We're at the 1 yard line. A couple things I just wanted to say before we close things out. Just want to recognize two people. The reason we're here tonight on our flight to Syracuse is because Randy Flath, who's standing right over here, and John Paddock, who's standing up above, retired Navy or Admiral. 2010, 2011 started the idea of forming a hub in Central New York. First flight in 2012, 24th flight today, over 1,800 veterans now we've taken down to DC. So thank you, Randy. Thank you, Admiral Paddock. I also want to thank our current president, retired Air Force Major General Kevin Bradley. Thank you very much. All of our volunteers that come out of the woodwork on these weekends, everybody in the yellow shirts this morning, blue shirts, thank you very much for all your help. This doesn't happen without a lot of people putting in a lot of effort to make these days happen. So thanks all of you. Two volunteers in particular, Kim Taranko and Candina Harmon, who lead our health and safety team. Thank you very much to them. 84 veterans down to DC and back safely. Great job. Chancellor Haney, thank you very much for being here tonight. And with that, on our flight Syracuse, mission 24, you are dismissed.
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2: 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And on the next Medical Student Minute, Ariana Nazem breaks down multitasking and why it may be working against us. That's coming up on Cycle of Health. 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
3: 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Thank you.
4: Cancer. 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

0: Hello, and welcome to our brand new season of Cycle of Health. I'm your host, Dr. Rich O'Neill. Tonight's topic, artificial intelligence in everyday life and healthcare, and how do we humans and patients fit in? The promises are astounding, from doing all of our work to being our dreamboat robot friends and lovers to detecting disease earlier and personalizing treatment. Does anybody remember the paperless office promise? So, reality check. Is AI safe, ethical, and does Dr. AI have our best interest at heart? Joining us today are Dr. Sharif A. Tekin, Associate Professor at the Center of Bioethics and Humanities at Upstate Medical University, and Dr. Rebecca Ortiz, Associate Professor of Advertising and Endowed Chair of Public Communications at Syracuse University. So folks, full disclosure, until just a couple days ago when I was preparing for this show, I'd never gone on to the internet or whatever it is to chatbot with anything, right? So I sat down to do it and I Googled chatbots and I got this little weird little person's face, like an animated thing, and I had this like gag response. I do not want to do this. I don't want to get engaged with one more computer thing that's going to consume my life, especially if it's run by Mark Zuckerberg and who's the Tesla guy? Elon Musk. I mean, ugh. So tell us, what is AI?
1: AI is an acronym that stands for artificial intelligence. And we are hearing more about this now, but actually this is a research program that started in 1930s and 40s.
0: Whoa.
1: Yes, and the primary goal was to see if human intelligence, right, can be replicated in the kind of a form of a machine. So what does that mean? So when we think about humans and human intelligence, so many cognitive capacities are involved, right? Mm-hmm. We can think, we can ask questions, we can imagine things, we have worries, and then we use all of these magically, sometimes it feels, to solve problems or to be kind of humans, agents, active participants in the world.
0: We are problem-solving brain machines, yep.
1: Absolutely.
0: Mm-hmm. Yep.
1: And that kind of actually how the metaphor initially started. The computer, the kind of invention of the computer, suddenly gave scientists and researchers this idea, oh, actually, this is maybe why how human brain works. Right, in the way that you know computers like can solve problems, and then kind of there was this almost a century long research program that aimed to develop these automated platforms that kind of act like behave intelligently like humans. But the goal is to see if we can actually create thinking, feeling, problem-solving, intelligent, artificially intelligent robots in the world.
0: And what little I know about this, they use something called large language models to develop these things. What is a large language model? What do they do?
1: So now when you think about human intelligence, we have language, right, amongst other human capacities and intelligence. So language was the one angle that computer scientists thought that we could create intelligent-sounding computers.
0: This is, by the way, I'm sorry to interrupt, but this is one of my beefs with them, because they're basically verbal. They don't take into account nonverbal stuff, and as a therapist, I know, I take that into account, and as a human being, all the time.
1: There is research that's called affective computing that is actually trying to get at, producing emotional
0: they're
1: and other states.
0: They're never going to get there.
1: But that's not, but we are not there,
0: right?
1: And the large language models basically are these kind of, the ways in which computers or these tools are trained by way of kind of exposing them to all the human text that's available out there in
0: all the written form.
1: All the written stuff, right? So this could be in the form of, just imagine a library and all the books in that library. Somehow, if we get all that text to use in the training, but the training is governed by something that's called reinforced with human feedback. Uh-huh. So they not only feed all of that information into the computers, but in helping them kind of learn from that text, there are humans involved that kind of teach them if they're predicting correctly or not. So they're actually—
0: Who are those humans? I want to know. How do they decide? But they, keep going. I want to know who. I hope it's not Elon.
1: I don't know if Elon personally is involved, but a lot of these artificial intelligence companies are involved. But originally, back when, this was primarily researchers, computer scientists at the universities or research centers. So that was the kind of initial research program. But the idea is not to learn to teach this tool how to speak or write, but to actually predict what the next statement or phrase could be depending on the context of training, right? So let's say you're trying to kind of program the tool, the LLM, to give you a recipe. Initial step might be kind of, put all the available Mediterranean recipes, for instance, into the database. But then when it starts giving you possible recipes, these trainers kind of give feedback. No, that doesn't work. This works. And then the LLMs actually learn over time from that context and from the feedback, from how we kind of what we tell them, whether we agree or disagree, and they are supposed to get more precise. But ultimately, it's a predicting machine. It's not reasoning. It's not thinking. It's just basically predicting what could the next best word be.
0: So, Rebecca, what do you have to say about this? What can you add?
2: I think one of the things about AI that we maybe underestimate is how long it's been around. So you mentioned some of the history of it, but in our everyday life, we see it. So if you use Netflix, the things that it's recommending to you, that's artificial intelligence.
0: I use Netflix.
2: Yeah, I was going to say.
0: So you would like this based on this? That's AI?
2: That's artificial intelligence. Advertising is often bought and sold using artificial intelligence.
0: Uh-huh.
2: But the more recent stuff I think that we're really talking about more is the companions, the chatbots, the ability to really communicate with AI chatbots and companions in a way like you would a real person.
0: So what is a chatbot?
2: Yeah, so if you've used, it sounds like you might eat, maybe I did it, have
0: I,
2: one.
0: I, like 4 seconds, I couldn't stand it. But
2: really?
0: Yeah.
2: Yeah, so unfortunately, there, if for your case, maybe, there's a lot of people that have enjoyed using them. But so we have ChatGPT, we have Claude, we have Gemini, and these are mostly general purpose AI chatbots where you might ask it a recipe or you might have it help you with your finances. But what I've been more interested in is how it's being used as a friend, a companion, a partner. And so you can actually talk to it in a way that could mimic a therapist, a mentor, and build a real relationship with it.
0: We'll get to therapists and later, but what about these romantic relationships with
2: how does that work?
0: What?
2: Well, I'll tell you. So most of my research is around youth and media. And so my research started to go into, let's look at how young people are using AI.
0: How do they actually use it?
2: And one of the things that we learned through some experiences of our own or seeing this among some of my friends' kids is that some teens, for example, are using these companions to talk to it like it's a boyfriend or a girlfriend.
0: Uh-huh.
2: And I know that seems odd to some people, right? Some people it's kind of like, well, who would do that?
0: It's a machine.
2: Yeah, but when you're trying to explore your identity, you haven't yet had a relationship perhaps, it's a way to kind of practice and explore what that might look like.
0: So there's a potential benefit.
2: I wouldn't necessarily say benefit. I say it's a usage, definitely.
0: A usage, okay, okay.
2: We don't yet know about all the benefits. We know that there are some potential harms that could be happening.
0: Like what?
2: Yeah, so one of the things that we saw is that some of these companions will turn to very sexually aggressive language really quickly.
0: Whoa. The chatbots will get sexually aggressive?
2: Yeah. Now, this is not necessarily all companions or all chatbots that are out there, but because they don't have a lot of guardrails and boundaries around them necessarily in terms of like what they will say and what they will do, we found that sometimes young people when using them, or anybody, but we have a concern for young people, is they might just be engaging and kind of practicing flirting with the chatbot.
0: Uh-huh.
2: And it can sometimes jump to sort of very aggressive or non-consensual language. And we don't want young kids to be learning that that's the way to be communicating with your partner. So it's a little bit of a concern.
0: So I think the guardrail idea, like for me, who is setting the guardrail? Who is running these? What?
1: So currently, there are not many guardrails, even though AI companies are talking about developing guardrails. So in traditional kind of medical research or like research in general, anytime a human subject is involved as a part of the research program, you need to go through steps of, you know, institutional review boards, ethical reviews, and if this is a medical tool, for example, you might be applying to Food and Drug Administration at the FDA for approvals. But currently, a lot of these tools are developed by private companies whose primary goal is to benefit from the users.
0: So sell stuff.
1: These are products.
0: Yeah.
1: Yes, absolutely. And one thing that connects to, like what Rebecca was talking about in terms of young people. So some of these companion tools are people turn to them because of some of their existing vulnerabilities. So, for instance, I listened to this in a podcast. There was a woman who had a companion boyfriend and was in a really deep, what she considered was a very deep relationship with the companion. And she has a disability, and she kind of talked about how being in a relationship with this AI bot kind of helped her to feel like she also could be loved, desired, could be kind of related to. And then she writes about how she talks about how this experience turned around in a very bad way when she was complaining one day how she's not feeling well, and the companion bot kept telling her that she should go for a walk. And then she repeatedly said...
0: Wait. She's disabled.
1: She's unable to...
0: She can't walk.
1: She can't walk. And she said that. She's like, I can't walk. But then the chatbot kept insisted, right? Like, and this is evidence for our like cultural scripts about not feeling well, right? Like, we're always told if you're not feeling well, you go for a walk.
0: I tell people to do that. I tell myself to do that.
1: And that's how, that's how those like LLMs are trained. But that means because they're trained in these general kind of contexts. They're not trained...
0: So they really miss... They really miss
1: the diversity of human experience, right? And then she says that people all of her life have said things to her about her disability that really hurt her and broke her, but nothing was as hurtful as hearing this from what she considered as her AI boyfriend. So that was very distressing to me.
0: Yeah, I imagine. So the law of unintended consequences, right? You design it to go one way and then it does. And they really are missing the context. I don't see how they can actually ever get the context of human beings' lives. That's one of my real concerns. But let's shift to talking about the medical uses. So we have chatbots where you can make a relationship with a make-believe person, but they're also being used very, I work in a medical center, as you do, and the amount of energy and time that's being put into AI, developing AI technology to assist in medical care, et cetera. Tell us about what about that?
1: Yeah, so, again, AI could be used in so many contexts in medicine, from being able to read like radiology reports and kind of help early detect cancer and so on. There are like multiple uses that are being explored, from helping...
0: Can I interrupt just for a second?
1: Absolutely.
0: So do you see this, like, I don't know if you work in a medical area at all, but as a person, are you interested in, like, what do you hear and what are you curious about medical AI?
2: Well, so mostly how it might be used to help from a mental health perspective or just a loneliness perspective. That's something.
0: Yeah.
2: So that's one of the reasons that we ran the study, myself and some colleagues and I, to look at how young adults are using AI companions.
0: Yeah.
2: And what are some of the reasons they're using them? What are they getting out of it? And there's a lot of things that we found, but I'll sort of top line. We find that some of them said they use it to help themselves feel less lonely, or they used it to practice communication. So I think there is a potential benefit to use chatbots when they're created in a way that provides some safe guardrails and ensures that there are some boundaries and not engaging in unhealthy or harmful communication. There can be some potential benefits to young people in particular, but anybody maybe feeling a little bit better getting to communicate with an AI if they don't have other people in their lives to do that with.
0: So what kind of guidelines would you recommend? What, you know, how to set those up? Do you work in that area?
2: Well, when we think about it from like a tech perspective, it's, I mean, I wouldn't call myself on the side of being able to understand the algorithms behind everything. But what we do know is that there's a concerted effort to try to encourage tech companies to put efforts into creating these bots in a way that will limit what it can do. So you want to be careful. You want to train it in a way that it's trained on healthy communication. It's trained on ways to respond in ways that are not harmful. So there are ways to train these companions and chatbots so that they don't go to some more unhealthy communication. So in terms of being able to like get us there, it's really about encouraging the tech companies that are making a lot of money off of these things to really ensure that they're training their models correctly.
0: Yeah, you're making me think of the Hippocratic Oath. In the Hippocratic Oath, it says, first, do no harm, right? Something along those lines. Absolutely. And so I find it hard. I'm wondering whether do AI companies add in first do no harm unless it makes us a lot of money? You know? In which case, everything, all bets are off. So tell us more about those.
1: You're pointing out a very important point. So I teach in the medical school. One of the first things that medical students learn is ethics, right? About how, you know, what that do no harm principle entails, how to respect people, how to think of like patients and their best interests. Mm-hmm. But insofar as LLMs, these tools are not agents or persons, they are not getting this kind of training. And what's really important also is that these general purpose LLM tools are not marketed as medical devices, because if they were, then, you know, there's
0: the FDA would be
1: they would be more liable. There would be like safeguards. So in, you know, a regular medical setting, if there's a malpractice or if there's a harm to the patient because of some neglect,
0: you get sued, not only sued,
1: but there are like disciplines. There's a training program. I mean, there's years of studying that medical students do to develop both, you know, as clinical experts, but also as ethical clinicians. But all of those steps are kind of sidestepped in the context of these general purpose LLMs, because they are not really regulated with the same kind of regulations. Mm-hmm. And that's, I think, why it's really important. I agree with Rebecca. I think there is this just demonstrates how our teens and how people are loneliness, what they need. And they're turning to these tools, to these kind of talk. And to a certain extent, they can be great starting points, right? Like, they can teach you how to kind of better represent yourself, how to like maybe find help, seek help, because now these companies are integrating. So if they want to make sure that if the LLM tool notices some kind of crisis situation, a mental health crisis, there's like, you know, resources for those patients, for those individuals to turn to, and that they're trying to train those tools
0: to
1: do that.
0: Maybe they can learn. And so,
1: but it's unclear. I mean, I'm not sure how.
0: You're skeptical.
1: I'm not skeptical that they can learn, but I'm skeptical that the creators of these tools want them to learn. Because, I mean, I think just the progress in this research area shows how capable humans and engineers are to developing these tools. Uh-huh. But I think that's, we have to create a context in which the companies are responsible for developing these ethical guidelines.
0: You're nodding there, Rebecca. We're closing in on our end of our show.
2: Sure. Yeah, one of the things that I learned in the survey they did is that I asked those young people who were using them specifically for as romantic companions, as like a virtual boyfriend or girlfriend.
0: Yep.
2: I asked them, have you learned or practiced or used anything that you practiced in your human relationships? And a good chunk of them said that they had. So there's implications not just to the individual person that's using the companion, but then how they communicate and how their relationships as with other humans play a role. So it's important from a number of different levels that we make sure that these things are created and trained in a way that ensures healthy communication overall.
0: Uh-huh.
2: Yeah.
0: Good point. I'm wondering, like, is it going to be actually beneficial in the long run, or is it going to be this race to be the most articulate person? You have to spend all this time preparing yourself.
1: Yeah, I mean, that's addressing a really kind of important, I think, social change, right?
0: That, yes.
1: You know, if suddenly these you know, when you're a teenager, it's totally, you are in fact expected to be awkward and maybe in the initial stages of
3: yeah, that's part of life as an adolescent,
1: and
3: right?
1: You learn from your, yeah. you know, that yeah. situation. And now suddenly if we have more rehearsed, articulate people in that context, what will that entail?
3: You know, you'll have a script, but will you actually be a real person relating to a real person?
2: Right, and what's the script that you're being given, right? Like, yeah. So if you're learning how to communicate by first communicating with an AI chatbot, what is the script? And as I think you alluded to earlier, is that a lot of these things are trained on very, like, dominant narratives and ways in which that our society is set up. So it's not always taking diverse perspectives into account.
1: Absolutely.
2: Yeah.
3: So how those things train people to do whatever.
1: The marketing, right? So for instance, there is research that shows us that most of these trained, the language of training of these tools are is English. So if, you know, somebody's first language is not English or they don't speak English at all, like LLMs are not able to get those cultural nuances and differences. Mm-hmm. And when you think about it in the context of health, where you serve people from all kinds of backgrounds and languages, suddenly are you using those tools that are trained in this English language, American culture, to engage with a patient from Nepal?
3: Great question. Before we wrap our show today, it's time for a medical student minute. We'll hear from medical professionals in training about fascinating, useful, and unusual lessons they've learned in med school. This week, in a world of constant notifications and smart tech competing for our attention, medical student Ariana Nazem breaks down multitasking and why it may be working against us. Let's take a look.
4: Hi, I'm Ariana Nazem, medical student on multitasking, something we all think we're great at. Texting, scrolling, emails, all at once. Feels productive, right? Wrong. Studies show multitasking can slow our reaction time by up to 40%. It increases our mistakes and stresses our brains. We're not actually doing everything at once, you guys. We're just flipping back and forth, and every flip drains our focus. Hi, I can't talk right now. Major focus mode. Tiny interruptions like that, that's exactly how focus slips away. So what helped me? No social media while I study. I sit at an actual desk, not in my bed with the cozy TV on, just one task at a time. And the results? Sharper thinking, faster work, and better exam scores. So if we want to get things done, let's give the brain one thing at a time and silence the foe. I'm Ariana, and this has been my Med Student Minute.
3: That's all the time we have. I want to thank our guest, Dr. Sharif A. Tekin, Associate Prof at the Center of Bioethics and Humanities at Upstate, and Dr. Rebecca Ortiz, Associate Prof of Advertising and Endowed Chair of Public Communications at SU. 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For Cycle of Health, I'm psychologist Dr. Neckup, Rich O'Neill. See you next week. And don't forget to unplug once in a while and connect with a person. Imagine that.

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1: Yeah, where are we getting there? Maybe we'll die before this is over.
2: Maybe. You never know.
0: And on the next Medical Student Minute, Amelia Boyd explains the potential danger of herbal supplements. That's coming up on Cycle of Health.
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Welcome to Ciao, with your hosts, Joey Nigro and Jim Battaglia, featuring all things Italian, American style, music, fun, and traditions. This is where you can celebrate the Italian in you.

0: An Evening in Roma. I'm Joey Nigro, and that's my recording of the Dean Martin Classic. We want to thank you for spending this time with us. You'll hear songs by our Italian-American singers and composers, and Italian classics old and new. Speaking of Italian...
1: Io sono Jimmy Battaglia. Benvenuto al nostro programma Ciao. Tutti cose italiane e italiani americani.
0: Thanks, Jim.

0: All right, Jim. You weren't paying attention. You were talking to
1: as usual.
0: Super producer John, and that's fine.
1: Well, you know, normally, Joey, you're not paying attention, and I'm talking, so
0: yeah, right.
1: They're reversed today.
0: You know what? If you polled our listeners, they would say they don't believe that.
1: They don't believe that.
0: Anyway, Da Napoli di Castellamare.
1: It's a beautiful castle in the Bay of Naples. It reminds me of our trips.
0: Yep.
1: Every time we go to Sorrento and we're traveling from north to south, I want to drive the old way because I want to go through Castellammare. It's one of the most beautiful places in all of Italy.
0: Yes.
1: Beaches, the view of Naples. You look to your left, it's Sorrento. You look to your right, it's the Bay of Naples. It doesn't get any better.
0: Yeah, the new way, you go under this long, long tunnel.
1: Remember I said to Gianluca, don't do it. He said, I can't. It'll cost us an hour. They made a 30-mile tunnel. It's how many years?
0: Yeah.
1: And they bypassed the most beautiful part of the drive. They really
0: exactly.
1: do. Exactly. They really
0: yeah.
1: do. But it's a good thing, but it's...
0: Yeah.
1: I love the old way.
0: We remember the old way, and then we told him, don't do that again. Go under that tunnel.
1: But the good thing with the tunnel... When you come out of that tunnel, the way they built it, the very first thing you see is the cliffs of Sorrento. Absolutely beautiful. And maybe right. a mile or two from there is that beautiful rest area or photograph area that we stop in. And you can see both at that point. We've stopped there for years every time we go there. It's beautiful. Still in the high 80s, middle 80s. So still summertime over there.
0: So, yeah, all of the trips that I have made, 8 in total, I've always gone in early October. So I always think of trips to Italy. And we started doing that, too, because the weather, like you said, is good. Well, we got a great topic coming up. We're going to talk about eggplant. We're going to have fun with it. Connie Francis, the same songwriting team, Neil Sedaka and Howard Greenfield, who wrote Super Cupid, also wrote this song for Connie Francis.

note. And as a matter of fact, she was reviewed in Downbeat magazine back in the 1950s. So here we go. Jimmy Fontana and Anna Marie Genovese.

0: Remember one thing, folks. One of the most important things to all Italians has always been the family. So it is today. This is where you can gather your family every Sunday and enjoy music, traditions, and fun. Right here on Ciao with Joey Nigro and Jim Battaglia.
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0: E mo, già arrivato l'ora per il caffè espresso. 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
3: 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I always say that at the end of that message, Jim, we want to remind people that to become a member of WCMY is very, very reasonable. And without WCMY, we would not be here. We just passed 18 years. So our topic, this is the season of the eggplant. First of all, I love eggplant. And here's some things I didn't know. It lowers cholesterol, the bad cholesterol. Now, we're talking about just the eggplant, not what you put in it. It protects the blood vessels, keeping the arteries clear. It has potassium, which helps regulate blood pressure. However, you're going to blow that all to pieces when you talk about the recipes and what you add to it, because that's where all the fat and calories...
4: First of all, I'm glad what you said, because now I can eat three times the amount that we always ate, because it's good for your health. Joey, a dark, beautiful, purple, shiny eggplant. And whatever store you go into, the market, they're all over the place. I think it's one of the most popular and satisfying meals that there is right now. And it can be made in so many different ways.
3: Can I interrupt you just one minute? I don't know if this is true of many people in the 1970s that weren't Italian-American. But at the time, my boyfriend was, well, his mother was Irish-American. I was living in New York City. He was in law school, and he came to visit me. So this beautiful eggplant was sitting on my counter, and Jim comes into my apartment, and he sees that in the kitchen, and he goes, "You are not making that for dinner." go ahead.
4: The key to eggplant, the prep of any kind of eggplant, is the preparation. And no matter what route you go, whether you make Parmesan or whether you do a pickle, you have to slice it or cube it, and you have to put salt on it and let it sit. And the reason for that is eggplant has a lot of moisture. And the salt will draw the moisture out of it, and then you can do whatever you want to do with it.
3: But isn't that also it takes the bitterness out?
4: There used to be. Years ago, they were bitter. I think today, the way they're growing them, the way they've changed everything and the genetics of everything, you just don't seem to find them bitter anymore, you know, and unless you get them real big. If you get them real big, then they get seedy and they get, you know, they get different. But this time of the year in central New York, they're just, you can get every shape or form. You know, and one of my favorite ways is you slice them up maybe, you know, quarter of an inch thick. You know, I don't like them real thick. And again, once you put the salt and everything on them, you let them sit for half an hour, they'll really turn dark. There's nothing wrong with them. It's just the moisture coming out of it. You pat them down. And if you want to make a Parmesan, there's many ways you can do it. I mean, the basic way is you just dust it with flour. You drop it in flour in a bag or pat it and drop it in, you know, a nice hot oil. And then you layer it with sauce and grated cheese. Bake it in the oven, 30, 35 minutes, and you got one wonderful meal with a side of pasta. My favorite way is I was in New York City a few years ago, and I ordered eggplant parm, which I really never order out. And they do it cutlet style. So when you bread it in flour, they dip it in egg at that point. They do it lengthwise, and they fry the whole thing. It looks like a chicken cutlet. Once it comes out of the fryer later, they put it on a beautiful oven dish, and they cover it with sauce, grated cheese, and mozzarella. They brown the top, and they put it on your plate or over pasta. You know, it's just unbelievable. We, the color-braised people, nearly this time of the year, because of the feast days, we do them stuffed. You know, you cut them in half, take the inside out, and you saute it, season it. You know, you mix it with a little bit of rice and a little bit of parsley, a little bit of basil, and you restuff it, turn it upside down, fry it, it comes crusty, and you get nice stuffed eggplants. And people ask for recipes all the time. You're certainly welcome to do it with us if you're interested. Then if you want to make it pickled, you really have to slice it thinner, and you put it with salt in each layer, and you put heavy, heavy weight on it, and you leave it for a few hours, and you push down and let all that water come out of it. It really, really flattens it out, and it turns dark, and at that point, you really don't have to do much because the salt really, it pickles it. It really cooks it. And then you chop garlic in it. You chop basil in it. You put your favorite oil in it, vinegar. So we can go all day talking about eggplants. It's just a great, great food. It's got to be a number one or number two dish in Italian restaurants. And what they're doing now is they're serving chicken parm, eggplant parm combined. One of each in the same dish. Eggplant, eggplants, the time of the year. And the most reasonable, inexpensive, great dish you could make. I don't know. Where do you want to go with this, Joey?
3: Well,
4: it's never ending, really.
3: Yeah, when you talked about the pickled eggplant, I was automatically thinking of the jars that you can buy.
4: All you got to do is add your favorite spices to it, and you got it right then and there. It's simple.
3: But the other thing, stuffed eggplant, especially the small ones, what we always did, exactly just the way you said it, clean it out, season it. I don't think we parboiled it. I think we just put it in the oven. However, we stuffed it with ricotta, a lot of grated cheese, and egg. We love that.
4: What the Sicilians do, they make a caponata, where they dice it, put the salt to get the water out of it. You can add zucchini, you can add olives, you can add onions to it, put a little sauce in it to make it orangey oil, and you cook that. What a beautiful side dish that makes.
3: And again, you can buy the canned. For years and years, since I was young, I love the canned caponata. And you got to have fresh Italian bread.
4: At least a loaf with that one.
3: I just want to tell this story again. Back in 1976, the first time I went to Italy, we went to Bologna. This was before they had what they now call gourmet pizza. There was this bakery, just pizza. I swear they must have 30 different kinds. I spot this one type of pizza that was white, meaning no sauce. And it had eggplant and mozzarella, grated cheese that we use. So I came back and my family thought I was nuts making eggplant pizza. I made my grandmother's wonderful dough, baked a whole eggplant and then sliced it and then put it on the dough before I put the pizza in the oven and then did the whole treatment with the olive oil and the garlic and then at the end added the mozzarella. Well,
4: absolutely.
3: Everybody fell in love with that. And I would like to tell you about this wonderful eggplant tomato sauce from a number of years ago when my late cousin Sandra Samora had told me about the Sicilian eggplant. Sandy used the Sicilian eggplant because it's sweeter and has less seeds. Now, this eggplant is round and a lighter purple color. I was able to find it at our farmer's market. Sandy cubed the eggplant and sauteed it with olive oil, chopped onion, and chopped garlic. For a marinara sauce like this, Sandy said, she uses more olive oil than you would for a meat sauce. So after the eggplant softens, I cut up a few ripe homegrown tomatoes and about half of a 28-ounce can of crushed tomatoes. So that's about 14 ounces. Going back to Sandy's instructions, I added to that fresh basil, salt and pepper, and a little water. I started with probably a little less than 3/4 of a cup of water. And as you're cooking it, for about 3/4 of an hour, you're going to notice that if it gets too thick, you want to add a little more water. You want it thick, but not too thick. So when the sauce is done, you just cook your favorite pasta. Now, Sandy used a thin pasta. I used a thick one, like bucatini, because when I have a thick tomato sauce, I just prefer a thicker pasta. So as always, if you would like to talk to us about our quote-unquote recipes with no recipes, leave a message at the station at 315-453-2424. Jim, this is one of the most important parts of the show.
4: Okay.
3: Okay, so here we go with Jim's pick of the week.
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1: John's Pick of the Week was a beautiful, beautiful rendition of Traces by Gene Ferrari, our dear, dear friend, late friend Gene Ferrari, wonderful singer. And whoever did the musical arrangement did a great job. Before that, you heard Vic Damone, and Jim's Pick of the Week was Arrivederci Roma. Way back 18 years ago, we had this big discussion about what it actually means. The real meaning of it is way more beautiful than goodbye. The real meaning is until we see each other again.
0: Well, Arrivederci Roma, my close good friend Dave Dolan, who left Rome many years ago, Rome, New York. Traitor.
2: I love it.
0: To go to California. So to Dave Dolan and Lainey, we love you both.
1: So here's one of my favorite songs. It's Renato Carazon, Tu vuoi fa l'americano. And what that means is, so you want to be like an American. And of course, that comes out of the post-World War II years when, especially the Neapolitans, really got to know the GIs that were left behind to revive Italy. It was so decimated during that war. And they just fell in love with the Americans. And it's so funny when they're talking about, you want to dance rock and roll, you want to play baseball. The song is written in the Neapolitan dialect.

That, of course, was Michael Bublé, Italian-Canadian Michael Bublé. The first English version was done by Dean Martin. The original, a Spanish song, Quien Será, means Who Will It Be, as often happens when a song is reformatted into a different language, they very often change the meaning of the song. When I do it on stage, I do it in English and in the Spanish. Michael Bublé does a great, great job, as he always does when he does a lot of the classic pop of the legendary singers like Dean Martin, Frank Sinatra, Tony Bennett, all of them. So that's a little history on that song.

0: Oh, Marie.
1: Oh, Marie.
0: Oh, Marie.
1: Oh, Marie.
0: In your arms, I'm longing to be.
1: Longing to be.
0: Baby.
1: Baby.
0: Tell me you love me.

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Now, during the next 3 hours of this Bluegrass Ramble, no bluegrass, pre-bluegrass, the great stars of the past, and the young folks playing old-time pre-bluegrass country music today. Representing the early days, Bradley Kincaid, Wilf Carter, the Carlisle Brothers, and Earl Johnson with gospel music. The young fogies of today playing the music, the Foghorn String Band, Mac Benford and the Woodshed All-Stars, Leroy Troy and Bruce Molsky and friends, and an old-time visit with Joe LeMay and Sherry Reese. We'll get things started around here just as soon as I say welcome. Welcome to another edition, the one, the only, Bluegrass Ramble.

Well, we've had a busy weekend of bluegrass and old-time country music here in Central New York. John and Kathy Cadley on a Friday, they played Daniela's Vineyards in Skaneateles. And not to be outdone, on Saturday, they were up at the Park Coffee House up in Holland Patton, New York. A Southern Tier band that's been around for a long time, retired, but came back for this session. We're talking about the Diamondback Rattlers, and they appeared yesterday and today at the Newark Valley Apple Fest. Good to see them playing bluegrass music again. And not to be outdone, our good friends, the Syracuse Country Dancers, on Saturday night, they had a double header. Yeah, they had the English country dance and then a regular contra dance. And they'll be coming back again very soon on the 16th and 17th, I believe, of October. Bluegrass Jam happened today. Always happens on the first Sunday of the month. And this was at the Downstairs in Ithaca. And finally, the great fiddlers that keep fiddle music going on all around the years. We're talking about the New York State Old Time Fiddler Society. They had a special round and square dance today with the Adirondack Playboys, and that was at the Cassogue Lake Tavern and Grill up in Altmore. I told you it was a busy weekend. Let's get started with the all-time edition of the Bluegrass Ramble by featuring some young fogies known as the Real Time Travelers, and they're going to do the Bear Creek Blues.

A song first recorded by the original Carter family, with Sarah Carter doing the lead singing. That's Bear Creek Blues, and it's by the Real Time Travelers. Well, when it comes to the traditional old-timers, you can't top Bradley Kincaid, the Kentucky Mountain Boy with his mountain guitar. Star of the WLS National Horn Dance in the late 1920s, and in the 40s, a star of the Grand Ole Opry. And between those times, Bradley learned to sell songbooks on 50,000-watt radio stations and do personal appearances on the evenings of his daytime shows. And during his time, he featured himself on the likes of WHAM over in Rochester and WGY in Schenectady, among other stations. This is a recording of Pretty Little Pink. And according to my sources, he recorded this twice, first on October 4th, 1929, for the Jeanette people in Richmond, Indiana, and then later, on the 12th of March, 1930, he made another recording for a different company in Chicago. My bet is this is the Richmond Jeanette record that he recorded up there in Richmond, Indiana. His version of the Pretty Little Pink, Bradley Kincaid, the Kentucky Mountain Boy, with his Hound Dog guitar.

Pretty Little Pink, and that's Bradley Kincaid, the Kentucky Mountain Boy, with his Hound Dog guitar. I visited with Bradley a number of times in his Springfield, Ohio home, and in one visit, I told him that you folks listening to the Bluegrass Ramble that remembered him were still around, and they sent their regards, and Bradley said, "Oh, come on, nobody remembers me now. I retired in 1952, and I said, okay to myself. I said, I'll do something about that. And when I went on the air the next week, I told you about Bradley Kincaid doesn't think anybody remembers him, and I gave you his address, his home address. And about a week or two later, I got a letter saying, "What are you saying about me? If I knew you earlier, we would have been millionaires." Yeah, you were very good about sending him his congratulations. Another thing that I remember is that Bradley Kincaid in Boston, he hired a young fellow named Marshall Jones from Kentucky, and he was part of Bradley's band on WBZ in Boston. And one morning, Marshall Jones

Oh, wonderful old-time music by an Oregon group of young fogies. They call themselves the Foghorn String Band, and you heard the Mississippi Sawyer. Well, I'm Bill Knowlton, and this is the Bluegrass Rabble. We come your way every Sunday night, 9 p.m. to midnight, over Classic FM 91, WCNY-FM in Syracuse, New York, and WJNY-FM in Watertown, New York, Classic FM 89, WUNY-FM in Utica, New York, and on the World Wide Web, WCNY.org. Hey, if you have Alexa, just say, Alexa, play WCNY. 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That's Classic FM, Bluegrass Ramble, coming your way now twice every Sunday at 6 and 9. And tonight, it's the all-old-time edition of the Bluegrass Ramble that we do on the first Sunday of January, April, July, and October. Let's go to New York City now on the 13th of May, 1927, when the Hillbillies, also known as Al Hopkins and the Bucklebusters, recorded Cluck Old Hen.

That's one of the first old-time records that I ever had as a kid. My father gave me a 78 RPM album called Mountain Frolic, and it had an issuing of old-time people such as Uncle Dave Macon and Al Hopkins and the Buckle Busters, also known as the Hillbillies, and it was on a 78, and I'll always remember this is one of my favorites, Cluck Old Hen by the Hillbillies, recorded in New York City on the 13th of May, 1927. Let's have a number now by Leslie Riddle. Leslie Riddle has been rediscovered as the companion of A.P. Carter, of the Carter family. He met A.P. Carter in the late 20s, early 30s, and he lived off and on at the Carter family homestead until 1937, when he got married and moved to Rochester, New York in 1942. He died in 1980, which really frustrates me because I had about 7 years that I would have been able to contact Leslie Riddle in Rochester and interview him for the Bluegrass Ramble. Anyway, here is Leslie Riddle, as we say, a companion to A.P. Carter and a song catcher. And this is a number that he wrote, which, believe it or not, is now a bluegrass and country music standard. It's called I Know What It Means to Be Lonesome. Here's Leslie Riddle.

And that's Leslie Riddle on the guitar and singing his own song, Settin' in the Chimney Jam. And when he accompanied A.P. Carter searching for songs in the southwestern Virginia Appalachians, A.P. would collect the song, he would memorize the words, and Leslie Riddle would recognize the musical part of the show. He would sort of put that in his head, how the tune sounded. And again, I really regret not having met Leslie Riddle while he was still alive over in Rochester. McWilliams Hardware, part of Dana's Short Order Cook's outfit. They play the Bluegrass Ramble Picnic every year. McWilliams Hardware will be in Lakeland on Monday night, tomorrow night at 6:30, at the Guitar League meeting, and you're invited to be there. The guitar meeting takes place at 3474 Stiles Road in Lakeland. And again, this is tomorrow night, 6:30 p.m., McWilliams Hardware, with Dana's Short Order Cook at the Guitar League meeting, 3074 Stiles Road in Lakeland. Let's have another old-time band that I love, Gid Tanner and all the Skillet Lickers, also not in the Country Music Hall of Fame. 10th of April, 1928 in Atlanta, and they recorded something called Settin' on the Chimney Jam.

Well, they call that setting in the chimney jam. But boy, I recognize the chorus and I recognize the melody from How Many Biscuits Can You Eat? That's Good Tanner and All the Skillet Lickers in April of 1928 in Atlanta. 91.3 WCMY-FM in Syracuse. 89.5 WUNY-FM in Utica. 90.9 WJNY-FM in Watertown and Kingston, Ontario, Canada. 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That's Classic FM, and I'm Bill Knowlton with the Bluegrass Ramble, reminding you that the parlor is a pleasant place to sit on Sunday night in the one and only Bluegrass Ramble, now into its 54th year. And this is the quarterly all-time edition that we do on the first Sunday of January, April, July, and October. Hope that you're enjoying pre-Bluegrass country music. A couple of ladies have kept Appalachian music going quite a while in their career. We're talking about Kathy Fink and Marcy Marxer. They're joined by Sam Gleaves right now and their rendition of Welcome Table, gospel music on the all-old-time edition of the Bluegrass Ramble.

From the West Coast, it's Kathy Fink and Marcy Marxer, joined by Sam Greaves and Welcome Table. I'm going to play an old-time member by Ernest V. Stoneman, Pop Stoneman of the fabulous Stoneman family. They recorded this in New York City on the 5th of February, 1927, 5 months before the Bristol sessions that featured the Carter family and Jimmy Rogers. And I bring that up because Ernest Stoneman was responsible for that recording session in Bristol, Tennessee. If it wasn't for him, there wouldn't be any Carter family or Jimmy Rogers, at least in 1927 there wouldn't be. Ernest billed himself as Ernest Stoneman and the Grayson County Boys and had basically the same musicians that he had in some of his other bands. So let's go to the 5th of February, 1927, in New York City, and the great Ernest Stoneman with Round Town Gals.

I love the ending there. Ernest Stoneman and the Grayson County Boys with Round Town Gals, recorded in New York in February of 1927. Time now for Mack Benford and the Woodshed All-Stars. Mack lived in Trumansburg, and he really kept the old-time music scene going in Ithaca. Ithaca back in the 70s and 80s was a hotbed of old-time music and also a typical North Carolina-style clog dancing. Yeah, they had several clog dancing groups, too. So let's think of the happy times with Mack Benford and the Woodshed All-Stars. With John Rossbach, former resident of Syracuse, part of the band, they're going to do The House of the Rising Sun, the late Mack Benford and the Woodshed All-Stars.

That's The House of the Rising Sun by Mack Benford and the Woodshed All-Stars. As we mentioned, the former Syracuse resident John Rossbach is on the recording. Doug Henry of the Henry Brothers on the bass. Pete Sutherland helping out with fiddle and vocals. And Marie Burns of the Burns Sisters. And I didn't mention John Kirk of John Kirk and Trish Miller. Don't forget the acoustic music jam sessions that have been going on for decades now, Friday night at the Marcellus American Legion starting at 7 p.m. And you're invited as a musician, a singer, or a listener, somebody who just wants to hear some good music starting at 7 p.m. There is a donation requested for the rental of the hall. The acoustic music jam is coming Friday, the 9th of October, as usual, at the Marcellus American Legion, 13 East Main Street. And you can find out more information at 315-673-2329. Here's a story song called Let Us Be Lovers Again, also Jack and May. And we have it by a very talented duo named Natalia Zoe Weinstein and John Cloyd Miller. They go under the name of Zoe and Cloyd, and they're going to do Jack and May or Let Us Be Lovers Again.

0: That's Jack and May. That's the name of the song, also known as Let Us Be Lovers Again. And according to Zoe and Cloyd, who just recorded that, they've heard it from the Stanley Brothers as Lovers Quarrel. But it's a great number from their album called Equinox, namely Natalia Zoe Weinstein and John Cloyd Miller. Well, I'm Bill Knowlton, and this is the Bluegrass Ravel. 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On the 6 to 9 o'clock portion of the show, we have you listen to us on WCNY Community FM HD3 Radio. That's Classic FM, and I'm Bill Knowlton with the Bluegrass Ramble. Now every Sunday night, both at 6 and 9 p.m., 3 hours at the very best. In this particular night, it's the all-old-time edition of the show that we do on the first Sunday of January, April, July, and October. The great string bands and the balladeers of the past and the young folks playing pre-bluegrass old-time country music today. Speaking of the giants of the past, Wilf Carter, Montana Slim, probably the most popular performers that Canada ever gave the world. He was nicknamed during the 1940s as Montana Slim, but Wilf Carter is his name, and he recorded this in New York City on the 17th of June, 1936. It's a story song called The Fate of the Strawberry Roan. Here's Wilf Carter.
1: Hello, boys. Well, it's sure great to be back again, to gaze in the old campfire and singing them good old songs. Say, Hank, throw another chunk on the campfire, and I'll tell you all about the fate of old Strawberry Roan. Hey, hey.

Wilf Carter, Montana Slim, and the Fate of the Strawberry Roan, recorded in New York City in June of 1936. Well, Mike Snyder is a member of the WSM Grand Ole Opry, and he's basically based there for his great humor. He's a great comedian, a rural comedian. But he also is famous for being a sort of a reintroduction of the old-time square dance bands that used to be part of the Grand Ole Opry. And as they passed on, they were not replaced. And that included the Crook Brothers, the Gully Jumpers, the Possum Hunters. And in this case, it'll be the Mike Snyder String Band to show you what those old-time bands sounded like. Here he is doing the Three Forks of Sandy.

Well, as Eddie Stubbs would say, are there any questions? Wonderful old-time fiddling there by the Mike Snyder String Band, Three Forks of Sandy. And he is the only one on the current Grand Ole Opry that brings back that old-time string band music on a regular basis. There's a bluegrass jam that goes on in New Hartford on the first Tuesday of the month, and it's sponsored by the Mohawk Valley Bluegrass Association. And it's at the Grove Brewing Company, 2 Campings Road in New Hartford. It's an open jam and a song system, and you are invited to be there. Again, Bluegrass Jam by the Mohawk Valley Bluegrass Association, the first Tuesday of the month, which means Tuesday the 6th of October, starting at 6:30 at the Grove Brewing Company, 2 Campion Road in New Hartford. And you're invited as a musician or as a member of the audience. Let's have Bill and Charlie, the Monroe Brothers, right now. This is the second session that they made in their career, and it was for the Victor people. On the 21st of June, 1936, in Charlotte, North Carolina, they recorded 10 sides on this one, including the great On the Banks of the Ohio. Bill and Charlie, the Monroe Brothers.

0: from June of 1936 in Charlotte, North Carolina, on the banks of the Ohio, Bill and Charlie, the Monroe brothers.
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0: 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And this is the quarterly all-old-time edition of the show that we do in January, April, July, and October, featuring the great string bands and the balladeers of the fast and the young fogies that are keeping old-time music alive today. Let's start out this particular portion of the program with the king of country music. We're talking about Roy Acuff. And he and the Smoky Mountain Boys recorded this in Memphis on the 5th of July, 1939, just about the time he became a member of the Grand Ole Opry. It's called Eyes Are Watching You.

Oh, I love it. That is just when Bashful Brother Oswald joined the Smoky Mountain Boys around 1939. He's the one playing the dobro and that very high tenor voice. Roy Acuff and the Smoky Mountain Boys in Memphis in July of 1939, Eyes Are Watching You. There was a wonderful story song that came out on the Victor Talking Machine label, probably about 1910, 1915, and it became a big hit and was sung forever and ever, and it's called The Preacher and the Bear. Arthur Collins was the first person to record this. So many other people have not recorded it, but have done it in person as vocal. But David Holt, who is a historian in addition to being a musician and singer, David Holt revived this on his album. Reel and Rock is the name of the album. Well, we're not going to rock, but we're going to reel. Here's David Holt and his rendition of the wonderful Preacher and the Bear.

What a great song that is. A Preacher and the Bear, and that's spun by David Holt, who used to have a wonderful TV show on the old National Network featuring a whole bunch of great bluegrass bands. I recorded some of them on, of course, VHS, so I have a player, but I haven't taken the time to see if I could find a thing and play it. Anyway, David Holt, real fine performer. Real fine performer, too, is Rita Bliss, who's based out of Austin. I played a cut for you a few weeks ago, and I'm going to play another one. Rita is a Rust Belt native. Her melodies are rooted in the old-time banjo sounds of Appalachia and sung with a vaguely upstate New York accent. From the open landscapes of Texas to the bitter winters of the Northeast, Rita has collected truth, fiction, and many musical influences along the way, including this number that she wrote and is going to sing. Here's Red with Rita Bliss.

Oh, from New York State, but now living in Austin, Texas, that's Rita Bliss doing her own song called Red. The Susquehanna String Band, based out of Bainbridge, New York, made a wonderful recording called Susquehanna String Band North Country, and it featured the late Dan Duggan on the recording, also Rick Bunting, and John Kirk. This was recorded in Potsdam at the Esperon Studios, and Dan Duggan recorded and produced the number. I believe they play at the Town Hall Opry in Bainbridge every January to warm things up. But let's listen to the Susquehanna String Band right now in a medley of instrumentals, Cuffy and Little Billy Wilson.

Oh, that's wonderful. That's Cuffy and a Little Billy Wilson by the Susquehanna String Band based out of Bainbridge, New York. John Kirk playing the fiddle and guitar. Dan Duggan doing the hammered dulcimer. And again, it's the Susquehanna String Band. Well, I'm Bill Knowlton, and this is the Bluegrass Ramble. 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And from 6 to 9, it's the WCNY Community FM HD3 Radio. That's Classic FM, and I'm Bill Knowlton with the Bluegrass Ramble since January 21st of 1973. And we're going to keep on going. Always love to put together the old-time edition of the Bluegrass Ramble, one of the hardest jobs that I have. But once I get it to put it together, I just love to listen to it. I hope you do, too. We play the great stars of the past and the young folks that are playing old-time pre-bluegrass country music four times a year. Speaking of young folks that play old-time music, this fella has been playing it for many decades. He's out of Goodlettsville, Tennessee, quite a student of Uncle Dave Macon. In fact, he learned how to do some of the trick banjo stuff that Uncle Dave used to do. So let's feature Leroy Troy, the Tennessee Slicker, and Cotton Eye Joe.

That's wonderful. Cotton Eye Joe by Leroy Troy, the Tennessee Slicker. Leroy learned to do all the swing stuff that Uncle Dave did with his banjo, swinging it around his back and over his head. He learned it from an elderly man named Cordell Kemp, and Cordell Kemp learned it directly from Uncle Dave Macon. So when you see Leroy

0: Troy doing that wonderful routine. You're seeing just one step removed from the Dixie Dewdrop. And speaking of the Dixie Dewdrop, I've got Uncle Dave Macon and Sid Hartreader in Chicago on the 20th of June, 1929, and they're going to do for us the Tennessee Jubilee. Judge Hay, please do the honor, sir.
1: 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Let it go, Uncle Dave.
2: Well, folks, I'm feeling fine. 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Now I'm going to give you something that's round here, an old Tennessee Jubilee. But before I sing you the piece, I have a cousin lives down in Rutherford County, Tennessee. She's a woman. And her brother was telling me about her swapping a dry cow for an old secondhand Ford car last summer. And she learned to run it pretty well in the wheat fields after got unthrashing. And she decided she'd go into the city on Saturday. But she drove out to the highway, and the traffic was so thick, she backed out and decided to go in at night. So when she did drive in, the first thing she done, she run over the signal line. And the traffic officer stopped her, and there she was, and she stuck her head out the window and said, "What's the matter?" The traffic gentleman says, "Why, you haven't got your dimmers on." She says, "Lord, Lord, I reckon I have. I put on everything ma'am laid out for me to wear before I left home." And she says, "Who is you, anyhow?" He says, "I'm the traffic jam man, ma'am." Says, "Well, I'm mighty glad you told me. Ma'am told me to fetch your quart. Have it ready for me as I go out, will you, please?"

I'm just picturing the engineer in the control room trying to record that. Uncle Dave Macon and Sid Harkreader on the 20th of June in 1929 in Chicago in the Tennessee Jubilee. He and Sid recorded another number called Uncle Dave Macon and Sid on a Cut-Up, and sadly, it was never issued. Hey, the Cadleys, as usual, are over at the Braylock in Casanova every Monday night from 5:30 until 7 o'clock, strictly instrumental. So if you enjoy your supper, you enjoy the good music of John and Kathy Cadley. And if you want further information on this and find out more of what they're up to, 315-663-6273. That's 315-663-6273. Again, the Cadleys tomorrow night from 5:30 till 7 in the dining room of the Braylock in Casanova. Here's a ballad right now. I know that the Country Gentleman recorded it too, and it was originally recorded by Grayson and Witter. We have it by Bob Bovee and Gail Heil from Minnesota. It's their rendition of Handsome Molly.

That's Bob Bovey and Gail Heil from Minnesota doing the Grayson and Winter number, complete with the remarks, Handsome Molly. Let's finish this half hour right now with another duo, Tracy Schwartz, who used to be with the New York City Lambers, and Jenny Hawker. Yep, Tracy Schwartz and Jenny Hawker doing a Louvin Brothers number, The Angels Rejoiced Last Night, gospel music on the Bluegrass Ramble.

That's Tracy Schwartz and Ginny Hawker doing a Louvin Brothers gospel song, The Angels Rejoice. 91.3 WCNY-FM in Syracuse, 89.5 WUNY-FM in Utica, 90.9 WJNY-FM in Watertown, on the World Wide Web, WCNY.org, and now from 6 to 9 on Sunday evening, WCNY Community FM HG3 Radio. That's Classic FM, and I'm Bill Nolson with the Bluegrass Ramble, every Sunday night now at 6 and 9 p.m., 3 full hours both times, and this is the quarterly all-old-time pre-Bluegrass edition that we do every January, April, July, and October. The great stars of the past and young fogies of today, keeping old-time pre-Bluegrass country music alive. And a duo that we're very happy to have in Mastodon, New York, they're keeping old-time country music alive. And it's time for our monthly visit with Joe LeMay and Sherry Reese. As Judge Abe would say, let her go, boys.

0: Well, hi, Bill, and thanks once again for hosting us on your show. I'm Joe LeMay.
1: And I'm Sherry Reese.
0: And we're coming to you from Macedon, New York. Well, Bill, we got some tunes for you today. Here's something I found on YouTube. It's Dixie with David Holt on banjo and vocal, Dwayne Eddy, the Twain Guitar Man, on guitar, Mark O'Connor on fiddle, Jerry Douglas on dobro. Here they are with Dixie.
2: In 1860, it was an old minstrel show tune. Well, Dwayne had a hit on it in 1960. We're going to put those two versions together. An old song, I think you'll recognize it.

0: A couple of weeks ago, our fiddler, Lori Lienhouts, dug up a recording of us at the Mount Pleasant Methodist Church in Fulton back in November of 2003. Here's Sherry and I with Lori on fiddle and Perry Cleveland on mandolin and Fred Philbrick on bass doing Angel Band and I Am the Man Thomas.
1: This is one of my very favorite gospel songs. If anybody knows Angel Band, feel free to sing along.

0: Back in May of 2005, I got together with Kevin Ambergy and Lonnie Osborne and Larry Hurt to rehearse for the Hazzard Bluegrass Festival. And here we are doing Sally Ann.
1: One, two, three.

We're going to end this segment with some really good friends of ours from Richmond, Kentucky. Marita Thompson, Perry Good, and Banjo Bob doing Lover's Return.

0: Well, thanks once again, Bill, for hosting us on your show. And as usual, if anyone has any questions about the music, the songs, or the musicians we've presented on this segment, please go to lamay.com, L-A-M-A-Y.com, and you can find all our contact information. So until next month, this is Joe LeMay, and I'll see you then.
1: And I'm Sherry Reese. Bye-bye.

And once again, it's been our pleasure to present Joe LeMay and Sherry Reese, now home in Macedon, New York. And we appreciate their donating their musical services every month to the Bluegrass Ramble. 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Well, I'm Bill Knowlton, and this is the Bluegrass Ramble. 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And this particular Sunday night is the first Sunday in October, so we do the all-old-time edition of the Bluegrass Ramble. The great string bands and balladeers of the past and the youngsters that are playing old-time pre-Bluegrass country music today. It's always the first Sunday of January, April, July, and October. Let's have Alan Jabbour right now and Ken Perlman, Alman on the fiddle and Ken on the clawhammer banjo with the Rochester Shottish.

And that's the Rochester Schottische, dedicated to everybody living in Rochester. Alan Jabbour on the fiddle and Ken Perlman on the clawhammer banjo. And the name of the album is Southern Summits, Duets for Fiddle and the Banjo. And speaking of the fiddle, the Central Chapter of the New York State All-Time Fiddlers Association wants you to know that they meet on the third Friday of the month, which will be Friday the 16th of October, from 6:30 until 9 p.m. at the Trinity Episcopal Church, 98 Main Street in Camden. And you can find out more at 315-372-0488. 315-372-0488. Central Chapter, New York State Old Time Fiddlers Association, on Friday, the 16th of October, once again at Trinity Episcopal Church, 6:30 to 9 p.m., 98 Main Street in Camden. Old time music once again on the Bluegrass Ramble. We're going to feature Bill Carlisle and Cliff Carlisle, brothers. Bill went on to be a great star of the Grand Ole Opry, by the way. This is called Roll On, Roll On, and the Carlisle brothers recorded this in Charlotte, North Carolina, on the 26th of July, 1939.

0: Bring Back My Sweetheart to Me, it sounds like. Anyway, that's Roll On, Roll On. Cliff and Bill Carlisle, the Carlisle Brothers, and they were recorded in Charlotte, North Carolina in July of 1939. Roll on, roll on.
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0: 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That's Classic FM, Bill Knowlton here, every Sunday night now at 6 and 9 o'clock, and both times 3 full hours of the best in bluegrass and old-time country music. However, no bluegrass tonight, except for our opening and closing themes, because four times a year, the first Sunday of January, April, July, and October, we gave you the best in old-time music played by the actual giants that were with us back in the 1920s, 30s, and 40s, and the young folks that are playing old-time pre-bluegrass country music live and keeping it alive and well. And I'm amazed at how many young people are getting into it. A lot of them tell me they find it on Facebook, and all of a sudden they're playing Gid Tanner and Bill Monroe and the Monroe Brothers, I should say, Uncle Dave Macon and the rest. Let's start up right now with a gospel tune by Earl Johnson and his boys. He recorded this for the OK label in Atlanta on the 3rd of December, 1930, as the Depression was really bearing down. Earl Johnson's rendition of Bringing in the Sheaves.

That's Earl Johnson and his band in Atlanta in December of 1930 and Bringing in the Sheaves. 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Let's go out to Michigan for a bunch of old-timeys, young fogies. They call themselves the Rhythm Billies, and the name of this album is North of North Carolina, which if you're in Michigan, that certainly is the case. Let's listen to the Rhythm Billies and their rendition of the Little Stream of Whiskey.